0: Sarah, and we played that for Emily, who's listening in Christchurch at the moment as she drives along in her vehicle. And I'm absolutely delighted to have in the studio with me Gil Lorquay. How's my French?
1: Brilliant.
0: Are you a fabulous French person?
1: French,
0: can,
1: yeah.
0: Can you get by if you go to Paris? Or
1: I can, yeah. Originally from Mauritius, so in Mauritius.
0: That's the local language, is it?
1: It is the it was officially English up until they became independent in 1968. But yeah, previously the legal system, the language is very much French. Yeah, we learned both. So as going through school, you'd have to learn both English and French.
0: Was your schooling here or in?
1: No, I came here. So I was primary school here. So I was here from about 6 years old.
0: So you did French in the HSC?
1: That's right. No, I didn't actually. My mother wanted me to do it. Actually, funny enough, my daughter, who is in her third year at university now, she did French.
0: What's she doing?
1: So she's doing international relations.
0: Is that right?
1: And she actually learned
0: French. She's
1: going to
0: become a spook, isn't she? Sort of working for the government.
1: Or United Nations, as they all want to do. She's actually going to France next semester, spending a semester in Reims.
0: Reims,
1: in France, as part of the Sciences Po. And so it's good to see someone in the family taking that. My mother, who's unfortunately passed away from dementia about 8 years ago, would have been very proud. She was a French teacher back in Mauritius.
0: Is that right?
1: So that would have been fantastic.
0: Okay. Yeah. Other people in your family, they speak French occasionally?
1: Or? Yeah, look, well, I think that's one of the things my mother sort of taught me as a young age is, we're in Australia. You want to sort of learn the local, traditions or culture.
0: At
1: work, I'm sure people listening will know I use the word mate quite often.
0: until you go to New Zealand.
1: Exactly. But I think actually making sure you maintain that cultural link. So I think for me it's important to – so I've tried to maintain it, even though it's difficult – day-to-day maintain the language.
0: Right.
1: I've still got relatives and we definitely straight away immediately will actually switch over to either French or our local dialect in Mauritius is Creole, which is it's actually a combination of African and French because we have African ancestry and that's as a result of the French bringing originally African slavery essentially when slavery was still

0: right.
1: still there, from the mainly Madagascar and Mozambique.
0: Okay.
1: In the east coast of Africa.
0: I was looking at that the other day, and I never went on to the next question that I was going to ask, but the number of countries in Africa that do speak French, would it be half of them?
1: Oh yeah, I think you're right. I think if you look at
0: it's the most spoken language throughout the world.
1: It is, and again, traditionally, you know, these countries like France, and of course, then you've got the Spanish as well. The influence of Spanish, mainly
0: German
1: and German, and over the years. But if you look at countries like Cameroon, Ivory Coast, even in Egypt, you know, if you look at different generations of people that I've met over the years, they've actually been taught French because of that connection.
0: Funny you say that. I went to Cairo not that long ago, and yes, I know exactly what you mean. Yeah,
1: because it was taught at schools, right? It was a compulsory language.
0: Right.
1: Yeah.
0: Either that or camel.
1: That's right. Exactly. Yes.
0: My guest in the studio is Gil Lorque. Is that all right?
1: Yeah, almost there. Boom. Almost there, Jim.
0: Boom. Almost there. Gil is the CEO of the North Foundation, and this is going to blow you away, dear listener. We've got 110,000 listeners right now, and they're thinking, tell me about Gil Lorque. Gil's got an MBA, Harvard Business School, a Bachelor of Laws. You know, you can't just stop studying, can you? Bachelor of Commerce, an adult education certificate, and currently doing a PhD.
1: Measuring the social impact of grassroots football.
0: Is
1: Jeff,
0: that right?
1: I know that's very dear to your heart.
0: Really?
1: Yeah, I am.
0: When do you finish that?
1: Well, hopefully in the next few years. I'm sort of in the third and final phase, which is essentially what that means is I've done the preliminary research and have actually passed through the first two stages, which basically means I've had to prove there's merit in actually doing this study. And there's
0: Is it a hard slog, or is it natural to you?
1: Well, I've always been curious, and this is probably why I've been involved in philanthropy and other domains. And I think if you're curious, you always want to go deeper. So I think with a PhD, you can't go deeper than that. But it does take a long time because you're working full time.
0: I know exactly, but particular reason, it's a little bit spooky in that my son, born in 71, he's doing exactly the same thing.
1: There we go.
0: He's a school teacher down the road.
1: Yep.
0: And he loves. Do you see yourself in academia? Because Tim, my son, sees himself that he would become a lecturer, and the only way that he could do that is to get a PhD.
1: Sure.
0: So he's doing his three Wollongong.
1: Brilliant.
0: And he's tells me that he's going to be around, his graduation should be in 2027.
1: Watch out.
0: Is that when yours is too?
1: Look, I think the 2027 is only next year, Jeff. Just calm down. I think I'll have to wait a few more years,
0: mate,
1: okay? No, in all seriousness, Jeff, I think, look...
0: That in 3-4 weeks' time, it's going to be the shortest day of the year, the days are going to start to get longer.
1: It's incredible.
0: Where's the year con?
1: It's unbelievable.
0: Sorry, and I think
1: the key motivation for me, perhaps sounds to me like your son as well, I think we've sort of grown up. I was very lucky to have, you know, two very... motivating parents who actually, especially
0: mum being a French teacher,
1: but when she came here, she didn't teach. So one of the things when she came here, she did try for about a month as a substitute teacher. I won't tell you the suburb in Sydney.
0: Tell me what happened.
1: No, but I think she was shocked. And this is, by the way, this is in the early 1980s. She was actually placed at a school in Sydney's inner west.
0: That'll do.
1: And essentially she thought, no, the discipline's not here in Australia.
0: Yes.
1: Not feeling it, not feeling the respect. So she was shocked and I think in speaking with her friends, she thought, you know what, let me pause from the teaching, let me find another role for a short period and maybe get back into it in a year's time, gain that confidence, you know.
0: Right.
1: So she ended up working for, at the time was Telecom, which is now Telstra.
0: Okay. Telstra.
1: And in customer service.
0: Right.
1: Loved it though, because I think that not only improved her English and she's basically.
0: And chatting to people.
1: Chatting
0: over the phone.
1: She's always been a people person, that's probably where I get it from.
0: And she learned how to say no, yep.
1: Yeah, I've got a funny story. It probably won't translate in the same way. In the first, back then, back in the 80s, you might remember this, Jeff. Nowadays we get our you know, salaries transferred electronically, you know, hits the bank account, you got paid, fantastic. Yep. Back in the early days, yes, to someone walking with a trolley.
0: With a trolley and little envelopes.
1: Exactly. So when the first payday, my mum says, now, for those who speak French, I'm not going to repeat it. I'm not going to explain to you the definition. Yeah. But you can work it out. For those who speak French, we'll know what I mean. If you look up Pede, which is actually...
0: I was just going to say Merida.
1: which means something, for a G-rated program like this, Jeff. But essentially, she heard the person coming across saying, Pede. And she thought, what is going on here? You know, this is unbelievable.
0: Nobody talks to me like that.
1: Exactly. But in the end, she says, what is this? And then her colleague said, well, actually, you're getting paid today. So that was her first introduction to the Australian culture, okay? And happy to put you in the notes later on what pede means, but essentially it was a rude shock. But also I think it actually grasped for her that the Australian English was not the same. Because in Mauritius, we were taught English under the Cambridge
0: system. Proper.
1: Very proper.
0: Yeah.
1: So to be fair, Mauritians coming out of school, if you did finish... back then, year 10 or HSC, your English was actually very good. And that's why when most Mauritians wanted to migrate, we had three or four options. Most Mauritians would go to Australia, Canada or England because of that education.
0: Right.
1: Yeah, so coming to Australia was a bit of a rude shock for all of us. But look, it didn't take long for us to pick it up. And I think that's why my mum ended up working Telstra all her life and actually went up. And end up being managing people, and really loved it. Loved that whole ability to serve people, and that's what sort of inspired me. And coming back to the original discussion about continual education and
0: circling around, girl.
1: I think the two things. One is I think in Mauritius we probably didn't have the opportunities to actually learn. Yes, you finish school. Most people, because of their circumstances, my parents both were probably middle class backgrounds. Would actually be forced to work early and so probably did not get that opportunity to go and do further studies. And so coming to Australia was an opportunity for the children to actually learn and hopefully do what we couldn't do back there. And my father as well, he lost his father. And coming back to the link with, Health and North Foundation, my father's, my grandfather died in his 50s. From back then, would have been bowel cancer back then.
0: Oh, gosh.
1: But in Mauritius, we're talking 1950s. There was no treatment back then. So he died, unfortunately, from that. And my father was only about 7 or 8. He was the last of 3. And at the same time, his elder brother was drafted in World War II for the French Liberal Army.
0: Really?
1: Yeah, my uncle was a sniper. And he was a very, very good sniper because he survived. He was right at the front there. And he lost a lot of his friends but ended up coming to France, well decorated, got his a handshake and medal from Charles de Gaulle.
0: Whoa.
1: And I've got a copy of that because when I went to France a few years ago, he did pass. And his son actually gave me a copy of his medal, which is fantastic. I've got that at home.
0: But you got all his. Well, I used to once in another life used to be an army officer, so I'm
1: it's fantastic, fascinating story. I mean, I first met him properly when I was probably 21.
0: Right.
1: And I went over to Paris and telling the stories of war and just hearing, for instance, he would literally be a front line hiding. You got Germans walking on top of the roof and fearing for his life. You think it's all over.
0: Right.
1: But it's incredible, just that a whole, I think, a young man.
0: Did he ever put that down in writing?
1: No, he didn't. No, he didn't. I think I wish he did. Yeah, no, I think it's a good point. I think this is probably, I think, why we now try to preserve these stories. And I'm always fascinated by ancestry and where we come from. I think it does play a part. The full circle here is what leads one to go into philanthropy or education. I think you look back and say, well, I think our goal for all of us is to really take the lead from our parents. So our parents have instilled these values of education and actually making the most of opportunities. And that's probably where I am now.
0: I understand. Are you familiar with a British comedian, Bob Mortimer?
1: I am, yeah.
0: Oh, are you?
1: Yeah, yeah.
0: And Would I Lie to You? He was on there the other day talking about, you mentioned about somebody who was a sniper.
1: Yeah.
0: And he had the whole crowd in paroxysms of laughter because he talked about trying to describe a guy and he said he had a really big head, you know, a sniper's dream. And I'm thinking, it's what you just said about that.
1: Yeah.
0: Okay. So you did law?
1: Yep, studied law, but studied commerce. So I was, I think we spoke off air, Jeff, I've always been fascinated by music.
0: Okay.
1: So I grew up in the 80s, surrounded by pop music and everything else.
0: My guest, dear listener, Gil Volquay, has been hiding his light under a bushel. he comes in here and he starts talking about, we might get you to come back and bring your instrument with you and you can play on
1: it. Yeah, could be, yeah.
0: What's your bass guitars? Or
1: so no? I play the bass, yeah, but I learned the bass at a very young age but picked up the trumpet not long after that, probably in my late teens. That was a bit later.
0: Does everybody in your office know that this is the case?
1: No, look, you try to keep that separate. Yeah, no, they do know I play the music, but... Look, I think we've actually got some talented staff there that play different instruments there.
0: You're going to tell me about Gabby now, aren't you? Because she's the lady I've been dealing with in the last few weeks.
1: Yeah,
0: she's very efficient.
1: She loves it. No, she's fantastic. And I think coming back to the background there, and your questions about, you know, why we pick certain things. I think for me, growing up, I mentioned to you the background. I love music, but my parents said, look, that's great, but that's something you do on the side, okay?
0: Right,
1: you can't, pursue that professionally. So I sort of, even though I picked up, even to this day, I always love learning new instruments.
0: Can you read music? Or
1: I can,
0: you play
1: yeah,
0: by
1: I can. Yeah. Yeah, yeah. I mean, I started just by reading or understanding phonetically, but then I did do it at school and then I still play occasionally now, which is fantastic. But talking about the learning there, I think when I finished school, I think my parents all picked something that you could actually apply in different industries.
0: Right.
1: And they knew I didn't necessarily want to practice law, to be honest.
0: Right.
1: And so I thought, well, that'll give you a good ground.
0: Did you do the college?
1: No, I didn't know. So once I did that, I got into mediation first, which I didn't need the practicing certificate. So I did mediation for a few years, worked at the ombudsman's office for a while, And then I did a commerce marketing degree, so then I sort of worked. I actually wanted to travel the UK that we talked earlier.
0: Yeah.
1: I think your connection there with the UK, with a Kiwi accent, of course. I wanted to travel. So I went to travel the UK. I lived in the UK for a couple of years.
0: Did you?
1: I love my football, and so that was a dream for me to
0: whereabouts in the UK?
1: In London. Walthamstow. I don't know if you know Walthamstow, which now I've visited it a couple of years ago. It's incredible now, but back then... It was a very melting pot of different cultures and, it's probably not as modern as it is now, because I can see now it's been, developed.
0: Mm.
1: But that was a good learning for me. And I think by travelling, I've always had that love for travelling.
0: Right.
1: Learn different cultures, but also, again, the passion for helping people.
0: Sure.
1: And that's what...
0: Where we come
1: trying
0: to with the
1: pick,
0: North Foundation.
1: But also trying to pick what you want to do.
0: I just want to finish on the UK thing, because I know... My listeners driving along Manabar Road right now, or Pittwater Road, or Pacific Highway, or indeed in Christchurch, in New Zealand, Whereabouts in the UK? Did you have a team that you went for? Because you can't go and live in the UK without saying I'm a Villa fan.
1: No.
0: I was watching Julia Roberts the other day, and she's a Man United person.
1: Sure.
0: So what was your team?
1: So I'll give a quick background. So growing up in the 80s in Australia, you may recall, the Premier, back then, Premier League didn't exist, right?
0: Yep.
1: It was the first division.
0: Let alone women.
1: Correct.
0: Never heard of.
1: Correct. And also, it wasn't live. I don't know if you remember. I mean, I know it was replayed, but it wasn't live.
0: Yep.
1: But growing up, I grew up in the inner west of Sydney.
0: Yep.
1: Melting pot of Spanish, Italian, Portuguese, Greek. The number one league at the time was the Italian football.
0: Okay.
1: In the 80s, I'm talking about.
0: Okay.
1: You had Maradona playing in Italy. You had Van Basten, Rudi Gullit. So I affectionately loved that sort of play. And so watching Italian football, I fell in love with AC Milan was my team.
0: Oh, is that right?
1: Yeah, so I loved the had no Italian connection, but I just loved the way they played. And they won about three European Cups of Champions Leagues now.
0: Yeah.
1: And so I followed them, and I loved, my dad loved the Dutch football. He loved, he was a big fan of Johan Cruyff, you see. So the connection there was in the, and I think that was the only trophy they've ever won since the Netherlands. They won the Euros, if you remember, in the 80s. Mm. So I followed the Dutch football plus AC Milan, and for me, I've always followed Italian football, even though it's not probably as great as it was. So going to England, though, I always naturally would follow players that maybe Italian players would play in England. So in the 90s, Ruud Gullit did go to Chelsea. So I had a soft spot for Chelsea there, only because of him. But also I actually worked in Finsbury Park in London for a marketing firm there.
0: Yeah.
1: And the owner was a member of Arsenal.
0: Oh.
1: Okay, in Highbury. Yeah, the old Highbury.
0: Yeah.
1: And so I would go to go. He would invite us. So, again, I'd love. Now, the beauty there, this is 1995, 96.
0: Yep.
1: Players you had there for Arsenal. You had Ian Wright, I think, was just finishing off. Dennis Bergkamp was playing. And so I'd watch them. You'd go to the members' stand and watch Arsenal. And Highbury was a very compact stadium, you know.
0: Hmm.
1: I'll definitely have a soft spot for them. Not, I wouldn't say I'm a fan. I follow them now, but still have a soft spot. So I think they're on the verge of winning Premier League. Let's see if they can hang on.
0: I'm a Tottenham fan.
1: You're hanging on the other side. You're trying to hang on to dear life in the Premier League.
0: There we go. I touched in a little bit on women playing soccer, and a couple of listeners knowing that you were coming on and that you're the chair of
1: Football New South Wales.
0: They're talking about men players, women players. You're familiar with where I'm going with all of this.
1: Mm-hmm.
0: And with your football hat on, I did some research last night. Soccer/football is the biggest, the most well-followed sport in Australia, isn't it? 1.93 million people.
1: Yeah, by far,
0: Follow football. Aussie rules, 625,000.
1: Mm-hmm.
0: Rugby league, 531,000 in there. But female players in the Women's Super League, there's a team, the Flying Bats Football Club.
1: Mm-hmm.
0: This is the question that they've asked.
1: Mm-hmm.
0: A team that fields 5 male-born players. Mm-hmm. Are you across that, or are you comfortable talking about that?
1: Yeah, sure. Look, it's been a hot topic for a number of years now.
0: Is it?
1: Yeah,
0: Does it come up at every committee meeting that you have? Or
1: well, it's beyond New South Wales, to be honest. It's actually been raised on a number of other radio programs, and rightly so. I get it. It's very controversial. Look, this is around the transgender policy, and it is something that is, and it should be a national agenda. It's not a local agenda. I get it, the teams here. So I know Football Australia have actually, and that Football Australia govern the game nationally, right?
0: Right.
1: And rightly so, they're the ones that should be setting the policy.
0: Right.
1: And I know this is something we've debated locally, because at the end of the day, being the largest, and we're the largest participation sport in the state as well. So I think we represent about almost 55-60% of the total national playing body there. So
0: are there in fact teams in WA and South Australia?
1: Well, yeah, so again, not probably as high profile as the Bats, and I think and then this has come across various competitions. Look, there have been things discussed at a local level, and I think with the Bats, I know they're playing a certain association. And we have actually asked for advice looking at international best practice as well.
0: Yep.
1: The challenge you're finding at the moment is there's no set acceptable standard in terms of whether it be your testing or you have certain criteria. So right now it is a delicate issue. And I think we've actually just trying to work with the different bodies to ensure we do have a set standard going forward. And whether it means in future a different competition or a more regulated competition and defining who can participate, that's something I think it will come into play.
0: Are players in fact looking to you as a governing body to come up with a definitive way in which they should move forward?
1: Well, and this is the thing. I'm not passing the buck, but certainly this is where I think Football Australia are looking at that, because it is a national. It should be a national-driven agenda, not a state. However, yeah, we're dealing with the current circumstances.
0: Right.
1: And I think over the next few years, I think it's coming clearer, especially we're looking at the international best practice from other sports as well.
0: Right.
1: That have recommended ways we should be moving forward.
0: Like athletics and et cetera.
1: Yeah.
0: Okay.
1: And that comes back to things such as testing and actually identifying, okay, these are the sort of ways we're going to ensure that it is a fairer competition going forward.
0: Yeah, there are a lot of emotive ways of talking about it, and that's what's coming forward, and the media seizes on that.
1: That's right.
0: And it says, well, look, there's five male-born players, they took part in a previous league, winning all of their 17 matches. But that's just something.
1: And again, like, it's that definition.
0: The sensationalist sort of approach.
1: Yeah.
0: Okay. Girl with me now, Lo Quay. I'm getting better.
1: You're getting better. It's unbelievable.
0: He's the CEO of the North Foundation and also the chairman of Football New South Wales. Now, the North Foundation.
1: Yep.
0: It's not Gabby your PA or secretary?
1: Abby? Yeah. No. Abby's part of our marketing communications team.
0: What did I say with Gabby?
1: Abby.
0: Yeah.
1: Abby.
0: Sorry, Abby. I apologise.
1: No. She's our media specialist So look, the North Foundation is the
0: You're not public servants.
1: No.
0: You're not employed by the government.
1: No. So
0: your website is not .gov.au.
1: No. And I'll give you a quick background. People sometimes always ask the question because the most support we get are grateful patients of our hospital. So I'll just give you a quick summary of how it all fits in. So we're the charity partner of... So health in New South Wales is broken up by districts, right?
0: Sure.
1: So you got Northern Sydney Local Health District, Western Sydney Local Eastern, all right? So by districts. Now, each district normally then define how they work with their respective hospitals.
0: Right.
1: So Northern Sydney Local Health District at the moment, you have Royal North Shore Hospital,
0: yep.
1: Ryde Hospital, Montevale. You've also
0: Northern Beaches.
1: And now, as of just last week, now Northern Beaches officially come under our banner as a public hospital, because before it was a public-private.
0: So you had no presence there?
1: No, we couldn't, because you had the private component to it.
0: Oh, okay.
1: And so it was a PPP or public partnership. So, no, we weren't. Even though, of course, we had people ring up saying we want to support Northern Beaches.
0: Yep.
1: I think from a donation perspective, our focus is on supporting the public health system.
0: Okay.
1: And how it started was, so many years ago, and I'm sure your listeners may know, hospitals in Australia traditionally have started very much with a volunteer-based system, or what we call auxiliaries in hospitals, right? And a lot of the hospitals like Royal North Shore and Hornsby, for instance, have some really incredible women who've actually volunteered their time over decades, right?
0: And we're not talking about pink ladies.
1: We are talking about pink ladies, Jeff. That's incredible. There we go.
0: Okay. Yeah.
1: So pink ladies are exactly what we're talking about. And for the pink ladies, I know North Shore and Hornsby, they've been doing it. We've got a few members there. They've been doing it for at least 40 years, 50 years. Incredible. They're in their mid-80s. Mm. They're still going, right? Mm. Now, they've raised some incredible funds over the years supporting the needs, mainly equipment needs and, supporting some basic, very important needs. I think what the district sort of recognised was there's a huge gap, though, in funding sort of high big-ticket items. And I think, as we all know, the government funds some great stuff, but I think they're quite stretched in meeting the needs of the community. So the district, probably about a decade ago now, thought, let's see what's happening overseas. What's the best practice in filling the – not only filling the gap, but actually raising significant funds for equipment – and also just looking at research, because medical research was one thing that I know the district wanted to improve. And so they did their research and due diligence and actually thought, we're similar to Canada in a way. Canada have districts as well. And within their districts, like Ottawa is a good example, I think they looked at, and they have these foundations, hospital foundations. And they looked at the model there and they saw that actually what's working really well, they've been doing it for 30 years, is they'll have one foundation rather than a small little philanthropic arm in each hospital, to complement the Pink Ladies, for instance, it's still important, we work right. with them, is you actually have maybe one foundation representing all the hospitals if you can, but you bring people in who are fundraisers who have the ability
0: sure.
1: to get the major donors, the high net worth individuals, which is highly untapped in Northern Sydney, even though they exist more here than anywhere else in Sydney, right? So that's probably been the interesting thing. From a guy from the inner west, always fascinated why my local hospital is probably Concord, right?
0: Okay.
1: And why does Concord get a lot of money? I'm thinking, hang on, man, how are they getting these people? In fact, in Northern Sydney, you should be getting quite a lot of support because people are very grateful, right, for their support. So that's how we were set up probably about 8 years ago. So I came in specifically just to set that up as a foundation.
0: So when did you come in?
1: I came in 2018.
0: Okay.
1: Gave me only a year to set it up. I started off with a few people. And it took me about a year to set it up, and we set
0: did,
1: up...
0: Did you apply for something like
1: no.
0: on Seek.com?
1: No.
0: I came headhunting you.
1: So I've been working in the non-for-profit space for about 15 years. So when I sort of dabbled in mediation and also marketing and what have you, after a while I thought, after my first son was born, I thought, I wanted sort of a bit of balance, and my grandmother had passed away and my father as well. My dad passed away in his 50s as well, just to go back connection. That's another story for another day, Jeff. But
0: You come back with your instrument.
1: Yeah, yeah. So my father, his aorta burst out of nowhere in his 50s and essentially that was a shock for all of us because he wasn't ill and, always pretty gone to see the doctor and everything else. What we realised there that he has, had you thought about proactively now, you would have done an aorta test. Most of us don't even think about aorta, right?
0: Sure.
1: So I think that sort of taught me that, A, life is short and we better do as much as we can while we're here.
0: And live every day.
1: Exactly, and do as much as you can to give back. So I started volunteering for various charities just on the side while I was working. And because my grandmother's connection with cancer, I was sort of working for cancer, volunteering for cancer charities. They were doing things like with the Sydney Swans, turn up and volunteer on the day and, like everyone else, just help out as much as you can. So anyway, basically after a couple of years of volunteering, the CEO had a, thanking the volunteers sort of lunch, all right? And I was just there in my lunchtime, really, just turning up in the
0: eating
1: city.
0: Your Chateaubriand.
1: That's right. And anyway, what was funny, it was amazing that he went around and thanked every volunteer. I was
0: personally.
1: Yeah, I love that. I love the fact that you didn't have to.
0: Yes.
1: You didn't have to do that. And what I loved about it as well, he was interested to know your story and actually wanted to know what you do and what skills do you have, what transferable skills you have that you may be able to help the charity.
0: Right.
1: So I sort of had a good discussion with him. Basically, at the end of that, he then reached out to me about a month later and said, look, he feels I can come in and just help out, build things. And that was the Australian Cancer Research Foundation.
0: And Gil, there's no money in the pot.
1: No, that's right. That's right. But I thought it was a good opportunity. And plus, because my son has just been born, I thought, gives me time to balance the work-life balance as well.
0: Right.
1: So, like, I did that. I said to my wife, I'll do that for 6 months. I'll get back into what I was doing before. But you know what? 15 years later, I'm still in the industry, or 20 years almost now, because my son's 22 now.
0: Mm.
1: And so I think what sort of taught me then is having that different mindset, treating it like a business. It's a not-for-profit, but if you can come up with your own strategies to grow the organisation and benefit society, I think that's the key, right? So I did that at the Australian Cancer Research Foundation. I then went over to type 1 diabetes, JDRF.
0: Oh, okay.
1: And that's where I got headhunted by a recruiter. So I wasn't looking for a role, and they were looking at... So the brief there from the district was find someone who's doing this well, in Sydney, and then I was one of many, of course. And I thought, I'll give it a go.
0: So when the offer came out to you, Gil, how long did it take you to say, yep?
1: The process was very long. Typical district takes a long time.
0: Really?
1: I reckon it took about 8 months from the moment
0: Serious?
1: Yeah, from the moment they reached out, they were in a rush. And I wasn't,
0: to be honest. Something which is brand new.
1: Yeah, look, I think, Jeff, also, you've got to be realistic. For me, let's look at the brief here. It's Northern Sydney.
0: Yep.
1: And I'm thinking, here's a guy, again, it's a mentality. Here's a guy from the inner west of Sydney. I'm not sure.
0: But that's good. I mean, you can look at things objectively rather than something that's affecting you personally.
1: Yeah, sure. Yeah, so I think for me it was a risk, but also I never saw myself as a CEO at the time. So I thought, I was head of philanthropy for a while, for a few roles.
0: Right.
1: And I thought, wow, that's interesting they've considered me. So anyway, fast forward. Got the role, which is fantastic, and then the hard work began, was to build the foundation. Because don't forget, we had no reputation, no name, because North Foundation was brand new. That was set up to represent the district.
0: Right.
1: So the first year was building the awareness and actually engaging with our clinicians, right?
0: Have a drink.
1: No, you're up. Yeah, so I think going fast forward, 2019, we actually launched the North Foundation, and today we continue to be the charity partner.
0: So, mate, when you first started, there was just you, and how many there now?
1: There were a few people as well who'd been seconded from various areas. So there were a few of us,
0: right?
1: But they weren't trained as fundraisers. You know, they were very much administrators.
0: Right.
1: They were great at administration and finance. And so my role was to say, well, to be honest, I was the first, if you want a better word, fundraiser in the whole district at the time. So it was my role to really connect with clinicians, researchers, doctors who actually were probably totally against fundraising, however, saw the need to actually raise funds for
0: in a way, Gil, the way that you're describing it is like started off with pink ladies,
1: correct,
0: quote unquote,
1: correct,
0: pink ladies,
1: yep,
0: and now it's just formalising,
1: correct, and also complementing what they've done and actually taking it to another level, really.
0: Yeah.
1: And we work with them, so we work very well with the pink ladies and very grateful for their support. So what we do now, we fast forward now, it's been, I think this year we're going on 7 years. I've been around for 8 years there. But
0: right.
1: What we've done, we've grown to really fueling exceptional patient care. That's
0: right.
1: Our focus. The other one's really groundbreaking research. And research is costly, as we all know, and really innovation. So we tend to focus probably around innovation that impacts patient care across our hospitals, health, and also the community services and beyond.
0: Okay. Yeah. Do you have an opposite number in the other area health services?
1: No. So this is so the interesting...
0: The North Foundation is...
1: quite unique for the district. So what...
0: So it's a guinea pig perhaps for the...
1: I think, a word on the street is, and I'm happy, I'm proud to see that others are taking that advice, is I think there are districts who are looking at, which is, I think it's inevitable. I think you need to consolidate a lot. There are a number of smaller foundations across other, or there are some big ones like Sydney Children's. Everyone knows Sydney Children's Hospital Foundation. And they focus just on the hospital, right?
0: Yeah.
1: Which is fantastic. But I think there are other districts who probably don't have that philanthropic support.
0: So do you find, Gil, that other districts are coming to you and saying, how do we do this?
1: Funny enough, in New Zealand as well. So I've actually, I've had the World Foundation, the Guggenheim Foundation. I think they're an example. They've come out even to Sydney to meet us and understand a bit more how they do things. And they have a number of hospitals as well, I believe, in New Zealand. And so I think New Zealand and Australia are sort of looking at each other and say, how can we improve the whole focus? And again, Jeff, I think leading on to our... what we're doing, and probably why I'm here today as well, the whole appeal, because every year we probably don't go out to the community as much during the year because we do have a lot of interest from our patients who come through the hospitals who want to give and contribute. But during the year we will go out to the community probably twice a year around tax time. And because people want to do that,
0: sure. Right?
1: They approach us and say, well, how do we do it?
0: EOFY.
1: So this year, what we tend to do is ask our community to help shape the future of healthcare. We're always forward-looking because I think there's no point just funding things that already exist.
0: Right.
1: So essentially what we focus on here is medical research, like I said, advanced equipment and innovative treatments. And we've got plenty of examples.
0: Right.
1: And I think... well, you'll be able to see, and again, it's very simple. Not just to keep it simple, I think listeners can visit northfoundation.org.au. You'll see more information around the tax appeal.
0: Okay. Well, I'm sort of in the picture now, and I'm thinking I had to go a couple of years ago out to Bourke and operate on the local radio station out there. Outback Radio, 2WEB. And and I'm just sort of thinking that there was a big connection between Bourke there and the local hospital. And
1: yes.
0: I'm just wondering if this translates into something that would occur like in far western New South Wales or something.
1: Yeah.
0: But
1: well, Jeff, what's amazing, and again, I'll give you a concrete example. We have a number of patients from these regional areas that come...
0: That come here, of course.
1: To come to...
0: In fact, I interviewed somebody when I was on air out there, and so he said he'd had a heart condition, and they took him to the nearest hospital, which was Bourke District Hospital, and then medevaced him to Dubbo Base, and then Dubbo sent him off to North Shore.
1: So we had a lady who was from regional New South Wales.
0: Right.
1: And she passed probably about 2 years ago, but she'd always had been forever a patient of Royal North Shore.
0: Right.
1: She ended up, through a bequest, funding a state-of-the-art robotic...
0: Really?
1: Surgical robot herself through a bequest. It's funded one robot, which is incredible, very impactful. And that's just gone live only late last year. But that's revolutionised how...
0: Very much so. Yeah. I'm a saved cancer sufferer from prostate cancer. And I'm thinking of the robot,
1: Yeah, so that's, I think, at the moment, looking at the current stats, improving precision and recovery times for, at the moment, about 150 patients at a time, which is fantastic, you know. And I think there are plenty of other examples where even places like Hornsby, look, traditionally they probably weren't recipients of significant funding.
0: Right.
1: And again, a few years back, there was a grateful patient who's, through her generosity, has actually funded a simulation centre there at Hornsby, which traditionally they've had to go to North Shore or Sydney, other places. And that's at the moment delivering over 1,000 training sessions throughout a period the last few months to strengthen clinical skills.
0: And you fund this,
1: Well, that's through the patient. No, it's through,
0: through the patient.
1: Yeah, well, they funded, They've actually, that person actually, again, most of the time we're seeing funding, the biggest sources of funding are actually people who say, look, I have the capacity to give while I'm alive, okay?
0: Right.
1: I'll fund this researcher or I'll find this piece of equipment. Or for those who don't probably have the full capacity, they'll say, look, I'll be a regular giver. I'll give you $25 a month. However, I might consider Hornsby or Wright in my will. And so we're seeing more and more, as you may have seen, we're seeing more and more the transfer of wealth is happening, right, in the last sort of decade. It's going to go forward in the next 20 years, 30 years, where people are saying, yeah, well, you know, I've got this, or I may not have kids, or I might want to then think about giving it to other worthy groups. And so we're seeing the level, and this is across the board, across Australia actually, we're seeing the level of bequests or planned giving go through the roof. People are actually sitting down. I remember my mother even did that. We say, you know what, I actually want to break it down. I want to give to the following areas because they've supported me, or whether it be a church or a hospital.
0: They put that in their will or an attachment to.
1: Yeah.
0: Okay. Wow. Okay. Interesting. In another life, and I still do it now, I'm a funeral celebrant, and I quite often might be standing there doing a funeral, and I look across at the casket, and I know it's a person that was very well off, and I sort of think, I wonder if inside that casket next to that person is all the monies that they've earned throughout the year. But it's something that they could give to you and pass
1: absolutely.
0: It on.
1: Yeah, absolutely.
0: So you can't take it with you, Gil.
1: No, exactly right. And I think just want to highlight another really, I think it's exciting to see now in our region here in Northern Sydney, some fantastic things happening. We just had a first patient enrolment at our new North Star Cancer Clinical Trial Centre at North Shore.
0: Okay.
1: And that was funded by Kay Van Norton, Greg Posh, who are well-known philanthropists who have funded many things across Australia.
0: Right.
1: And Kay Van Norton actually had cancer, was treated at North Shore.
0: Right.
1: And she spent half...
0: North Shore's well-known for its cancer. I mean, I had my radiology down, and I loved going down there because you get a special parking space.
1: always at the park, and the coffee.
0: And the coffee.
1: Good coffee.
0: And when you finish the radio,
1: that's right.
0: Everyone blows their trumpet and
1: bells
0: and whistles.
1: Exactly right. Yeah. So I think, look, you're right. I I think, and also, so bring it back to, I guess, the impact, and that's why I think you may see, for those who are interested, to find a bit more on our website. Yeah. We talked about, for this appeal, actually, we've talked about Carolyn's. Carolyn's the key focus area for us. She's gone through a cancer journey. We're incredibly moving. You'll see there's a video online on that.
0: Right.
1: But she survived breast cancer, then pancreatic cancer.
0: Oh, my goodness.
1: Because of advances in early detection, personalised therapies. She's saying, and again, she's now obviously alive.
0: Yep.
1: And says that medical research and innovative treatments gave her that chance. And look, her story is a powerful reminder that research isn't abstract, right? It's not abstract. It's really the difference between fear and hope and between uncertainty in the future. And I think she's an example where she's saying, well, had it not been for that advancement or research or investment in that research, she probably wouldn't have been alive today.
0: Wow.
1: You know? So, again, that's where it brings home the need to continue to support it, and that's for us. I think it resonates with a lot of people in the community where they're saying, you know what, I think we're seeing either for ourselves, we want better health, better care, or our children or grandchildren. So it's actually that legacy piece as well, which is important.
0: Yeah. My guest in the studio right now is Gil Lorquay. I'm getting better at this. He's the CEO.
1: You'll be finished off in French in a minute, Jeff.
0: Oui. Gil Lorquay, the CEO of the North Foundation, which is, what do we say? It's a partner of the Northern Sydney Local Health District.
1: Well, I like to call it a philanthropic arm because we're part of the district.
0: Not everyone could say philanthropic.
1: No, we can't. So I'd say fundraising.
0: What's French for philanthropic?
1: Yeah, charity partner we normally call it.
0: Philanthropy. No. Okay. They're set up. Your offices are within North Shore Hospital.
1: Well, we were, but I think we've outgrown that space. We're just across the road, not far, just off Pacific Highway. And St Leonard's.
0: I used to have an office there at number 82.
1: We're in the old IBM building. Across the road from there, yeah. So we're looking to go back probably the next few years. There's a lot of development happening there, so there's a whole...
0: At North Shore.
1: Yeah, you might see there's a few gaps or holes there in the ground. Yes. So I think they're trying to rebuild that and become a St Leonard's precinct over the next 5 years, and that will then develop the whole space.
0: Along Herbert Street.
1: Yeah, exactly.
0: Yeah. Oh, okay. And Gil not only is the CEO of the North Foundation, but he's the chairman of Football New South Wales. So if somebody listening to us right now as they're driving along, they can't get on, give us the website address.
1: Yeah, sure.
0: Or just go into your search engine and look for North Foundation.
1: If you look at, northfoundation.org.au, if you type in North Foundation tax appeal, you actually see those stories that I talked about.
0: Right.
1: And you can easily make a tax-deductible donation before 30th of June.
0: What's the biggest contribution you've ever had?
1: So the biggest was Kay Van Norton Post, $20 million. $20 million we received. Yeah,
0: really?
1: That was massive. Yeah, no, it's the biggest, actually the biggest in history for the district.
0: Did you know it was coming, or just sort of day you opened your mail and
1: check. So I think it is about relationships. So this one here, it's classic example where you had the combination of us supporting the clinicians who identified that opportunity, to be fair.
0: Right.
1: And they worked with them, and they were probably selling it short. What they wanted, they did probably want something of value which is quite high.
0: Right.
1: But I think in discussing with the patient or the grateful patient, they pitched it low. So to be fair, I think they started low. And I think they loved the project so much and the vision behind this comprehensive cancer centre there. They thought, well, actually, how much do you really need? And then I think we sort of worked with them on how we sort of present that information. And but I'll be fair, the clinicians were the stars here in engaging with the, because they're the ones treating the patient, right, not us. So they were sold. So the clinicians play an important part here.
0: That's the face-to-face contact, isn't it?
1: We can't, look, without their support and without their buy-in and engagement, we wouldn't be able to get these significant gifts, because it is, they're the stars. I see them as the stars.
0: Right.
1: We're supporting them, right? We're here to support them and accelerate their work, you know, which I think, so it goes hand in hand. We need their support.
0: Wow. Okay. So $20 million.
1: Yep.
0: And the smallest donation? I mean,
1: oh, no. Look, we have smaller ones. We have regular giving, so people who have given
0: $5 I'm just imagining my listener right now, Manabel Road, Pittwater Road, Pacific Highway, whatever. and they're thinking, well, I'm not up in the $20 million.
1: No, no. So for tax appeals, we go from anyone giving $20 to up to
0: $1,000.
1: Yeah, yeah, of course. It all counts. Look, for us, Jeff, because we don't get government funding, it's all about the collective power of giving, right? So it doesn't – we're not saying you have to be just a $20 million donation.
0: Yeah.
1: It actually all plays a part because it does – by the end of this appeal, we're looking – We're at raising about if we get between $600,000, I think we normally get around this period. This is only this period between now end of June. That 600 actually funds quite a number of tangible items that actually the public gets to see. When we sometimes open our doors with the hospitals and have lab tools and behind the scene tools as well.
0: Right.
1: Yeah.
0: Do you publicise that as well if it's some new equipment, might you put a little decal on it saying donated by North Foundation or something?
1: Look, the district's been great.
0: Contact CEO.
1: No, we're actually
0: we'll look after you, take you to the Matilda's game.
1: Look, what we do, we have a great relationship with the district to say we have the ability to put the little plaques.
0: Yep.
1: Even obviously anything major like a big $1 million, we will actually name the facility. But we have smaller items that have been donated by families.
0: Right.
1: And so, yeah, we'll work with them. If they want recognition, we do that, of course, because I think at the end of the day we have to recognise the fact that this has all been funded by the general public.
0: Right.
1: It hasn't been funded by the government or a corporate, for instance, which, again, they're fantastic too, but most of our funds right now are coming from the general public, which is incredible.
0: Okay.
1: Yeah.
0: So there you go, dear listener. If you've got a fair few or just a $20 or up to whatever amount that you'd like to give, the North Foundation is a great place to invest in at the moment. When you started off, you had nothing. I mean,
1: that's right.
0: Pink ladies get paid nothing, do they?
1: No.
0: So you started off with nothing, but now you're right up there. I'm not going to sort of peg you out on an ant's nest and force you to say how much money is in there now, but you're okay.
1: Oh, no, I'm happy. I'm happy because it's proudly supported, and we publish our annual reports every year. Yeah, we're raising probably now probably anything between sort of 8 to 15 million a year.
0: Wow.
1: And that's just private donations, though. It's not, again, just to clarify that. And that's made up by every single donation from your $20 to, $10,000 or $50,000. Right. So it's actually, that's the power of everyone contributing to it. We don't get that by just one donation.
0: Mm.
1: And so that's taking a lot of effort. However, Jeff, I must say we're scratching the surface because there are a lot of other, people who are unaware how to actually give. Because sometimes it's not about people not willing to give. They're actually probably unsure of or the need to actually give. And that's our role, is to actually highlight the fact that there are gaps, significant gaps in certain innovations.
0: Okay.
1: And I think without that boost from the community, we won't be able to get them off the ground.
0: I understand.
1: Yeah.
0: Is it possible, and in fact, do you get many donations which are anonymous?
1: Yes. No, we do.
0: Really?
1: And, in fact, we've had some significant ones in the past from well-known people who have been treated at the hospital. Again, respectfully, they said, look, they're happy to give a good amount, but
0: that's fabulous.
1: Don't want to be named. And we respect that. Now it's fantastic, yeah.
0: Wow. Gil, thanks for coming in.
1: Thanks very much, Jeff.
0: I'm going to play you a song, something which is very close to your heart, I think it is. Tell us about Miles Davis.
1: Yeah, Miles Davis.
0: Just to fill you in, dear listener, I did say that Gil Lorquay, CEO of the North Foundation, is also the chairman of Football New South Wales, but he's also a closet.
1: Not a closet. I play the trumpet openly, Jeff. No worries about that.
0: In a band?
1: No, I used to.
0: Would you like to?
1: No, look, I'm so busy at it nowadays. No, you haven't got the time.
0: There's 110,000 people listening right now.
1: Yeah, absolutely.
0: And they say, I want to form a band.
1: Anyone out there wanting a trumpet, and I do help out occasionally for any function, wedding, okay? Don't worry about that.
0: You'd absolutely.
1: I can do that.
0: Wait.
1: In all seriousness, coming back to Miles, look, growing up, I think I mentioned earlier, growing up in the 80s, pop music was everywhere. you know, whether you're Prince, you're Madonna's, Michael Jackson. Right. However, my father would wake me up every with this music.
0: With this one.
1: Miles Davis, Kind of Blue, which is recorded in 1959. But this was played endlessly, and so much so that I've loved Miles Davis ever since, and very dear to my heart, this album.
0: This is a particular request from my guest in the studio this morning, Gil Lorquay. Oh, that's fabulous.
1: Yeah.
0: Isn't it?
1: Quality, isn't it?
0: Oh, quality. Hey? Thanks, Gil.
1: Thank you very much. Thank you.

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And my guest in the studio, if you've just joined us, was Gil Lorquay, who's the CEO of the North Foundation, connected with the Northern Sydney Area Health setup, and he's also the chairman of Football New South Wales. Fabulous. Gil's just left the studio and he's heading back to there. Donovan. It's Donovan's birthday. Donovan Leach, Scottish singer-songwriter. Last Sunday was his birthday, May the 10th, 1946. Here's the Donovan track that I can play for you right now. Here we go. This is for you, Jen.

you're doing, Jennifer, my love. I'm thinking of what it would be.

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Jeff Stanwell on Radio Northern Beaches 88.7, 90.3 FM and streaming across the world on rnb.org.au/stream/. Just looking at the weather and the traffic for the rest of the day. Currently it's 16 degrees and it's showery. And I understand it's going to be showers, according to the Bureau, for at least until next Monday. So if you've got some washing, dear listener, you're going to have to hang it out inside. On the roads, there's changed traffic conditions on the M4 motorway at Eastern Creek. There's tree trimming taking place. Now, you try saying that fast. Tree trimming. And at St Peter's, there's been an accident there on the M8, Sydney, St Peter's to Kings Grove. The tunnel is closed in a southbound direction because of a car accident there. Graham Goebel's birthday on Friday, born in 1947. Graham Goebel's probably one of the most well-known tracks that he wrote. He was with LRB.

Little River Band, Help Is On Its Way. Happy birthday to Graham Goble for Friday, 15th of May. I don't want that. That's witchery. Graham Goble, born in 1947. It's his birthday on Friday. In about 3 minutes' time, we're going to zoom across to Woolvets at Collaroy, Narrabeen, and play the music for the Parkinson's group down there. So, where is it? We Will Rock You, I was going to put in now. There it is. Here we go. Bit of a taste for our dancing after 11:30.

big disgrace, waving your banner all over the place. We're

It now being 11:30, we're zooming across to the... I'm going to play that again. You just rocked, haven't you? We're zooming across to War Vets at Collaroy. There's a big open day there today. It's open until 2:30, 9:30 this morning until 2:30. Big open day at War Vets in Collaroy, Narrabeen. Go along and have a look. Lots of anniversaries, birthdays to play for you today. Songs that we can dance to. And the Parkinson's group down there at War Vets is Alban and Graham and John and Kay and Yvonne, and ably instructed by Juliana, who's one of the best dancers that I know. Does everybody else think that? Yes, Juliana is a good dancer. Bob Marley, last Monday's 11th of May. It's the day when he died in 1981. Bob Marley, and this is a song that you can certainly dance to.

Survivor, Eye of the Tiger. It's coming up to 21 minutes to 12, and we're playing the music right now for the dance group at Woolvets in Collaroy, and the people who are taking part in that, the people who are part of the Parkinson's group there. Oh, I don't want that, Jeff. You don't want that. Here we go. Is Yvonne, Kay, John, Graham, Alban, and ably instructed by Juliana, the best dancer in Woolvets, I think it is. Stevie Wonder, it's his birthday today, born in 1950. And this is a song which you certainly can dance to. It starts off a little bit slowly, but you can certainly get up there when it comes on. Master Blaster, Stevie Wonder.

Trini Lopez, If I Had a Hammer, his birthday on Friday, May 15.

Coldplay, Viva La Vida. And this is Jeff Stanwell on Radio Northern Beaches, 88.7, 90.3 FM, and streaming across the world on rnb.org.au/stream. And I'm sure that it's the way that's been set up this morning down at Warvet's at Collaroy Narrabeen. And we're talking about the people in the dance group there for Parkinson's. Alban, Graham, John, Kay and Yvonne, ably instructed by Juliana. I'm going to play, what was the track that I had lined up for you? Oh, let's do Rihanna. I love this song. And I love Frank Fleetwood Mac. You can do this. I'll catch you next week. Cheers.

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0: Hello everyone and welcome to Aussie Beats. I'm Brad Griffith, bringing you the best of Australian music, kicking off our show today with the fantastic Fenny Lumsden and the soulful track Look At Me Now. It's a classic start to the show, easing us into another 58 minutes of fantastic Aussie talent. Speaking of Aussie talent, let's have some new music with some Vance Joy. A new one called Divine Feelings.
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That was the Pierce Brothers with their powerful track, Losing Friends When You're Older. Before that, we had the incredible voice of Vance Joy, and he keeps on pumping out those incredible songs. A wonderful artist, Vance Joy. We're listening to Aussie Beats, and we're listening to some new music. And now, one of my favourite bands at the moment is The Vans. And here they are with Accomplice.

0: Jessica Mauboy with her raw, honest track called While I've Got Time. And it really showcases her powerful lyrical vulnerability. A fantastic song. And before that, we had The Vans with Accomplice. It's a perfect example of their creative genius as well. 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
0: Kicking off our local talent section is the brilliant Lestray. We've had them on the show before. They've got a new track and it's called Briefly Yours. Hailing from the Northern Beaches, here's Lestray.

Lestray on Aussie Beats. And they're doing great things at the moment. And one of the things I love about that band is that they're very professional. Very professional. And also, they've got their eye on what they really want to achieve. And they've got such a varied sound. There's a bit of soul in that one. But they also are quite capable of changing the vibe to a more disco sort of dance rhythm. So Lestray, they're doing really well. And, you know, maybe we can have them back on the show again in the near future. All right. Another artist who's from the Northern Beaches, who's producing some good music, is Dr. Effecta. And here's Dr. Effecta with Scars.

wrapping up our segment on local talent. That was the alternative country singer Toni Pearson with her track More Than Enough. She's got a fantastic voice and a really catchy tune. Haven't heard of Toni before, but she's, I'm sure, with a voice and a sound like that, we're going to hear a lot more of her. Yes, it was Toni Pearson, More Than Enough. Well, a fantastic showcase of local talent. And you're listening to Aussie Beats. 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Fresh Finds. And kicking off our Fresh Finds section is Olivia Coggan with Lend Me Your Heart. This song was released in early 2026. And it's a stunning, intimate country folk track with those warm acoustic textures. I really like the country sound to it. I'm not normally a fan of country music, but I am a fan of country music. I tell a lie. It actually has got a nice, warm acoustic texture to it and gorgeous vocals as well. And it's going to make a perfect fresh find. Olivia Coggan with Lend Me Your Heart.

Spacey Jane, Do You Really Love Her? That's a new single by them. It's an absolute gem, that song. It has that real nostalgic sound. It's also got that signature sun-drenched guitar sound that they do so well. Yeah, Spacey Jane with Do You Really Love Her? And they're from Fremantle. Next up is Melbourne rock legends Rolling Blackouts' Coastal Fever. And they've just ended a four-year silence with a sprawling, gorgeous comeback single called Sunburned in London. Here it is.

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I feel like it was ripped straight out of my 90s cassette collection. 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

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The Australian music scene is just busting with talent. 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That's the end of the show. Hope you really enjoyed it. It's been a pleasure bringing you local and national talent, and we've got one final track to play. We started off the show with some Fenny Lumsden. We're going to finish off with some Fenny Lumsden. Here she is with Fierce. Hey, and keep on listening to Australian music. Bye for now.

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4: Good day and welcome to the next program in our series, Musical Milestones of the 20th Century.

Good day to you all. I'm David McCallum, and welcome to the series Musical Milestones of the 20th Century. Well, last week we covered some of the musicians that illustrated the songwriting prowess of various teams of lyricists and musicians. Kern and Harbach, Rodgers and Hart, and so forth. Well, this week we'll look at the vehicles, so to speak, on which much of their artistry was conveyed in those days. And that was the so-called big bands. Often fronted by a charismatic leader, think Glenn Miller, Benny Goodman, Duke Ellington and the like, who were top musicians in their own right, by the way. These groups, consisting of around 12 to 20 musicians, dominated the scene. Now, we've got a lot to get through today, so apologies if this narration's a bit brief, and we have to fade out a few numbers a bit earlier than usual. But first, let's play a number sung by Al Boley. Written by Jerome Kern and the great lyricist Dorothy Fields, Al Boley was born of Greek and Lebanese parents in Mozambique and then brought up in Johannesburg. Yet after singing in various countries around the world, he became effectively Britain's answer to Bing Crosby. So here from 1938, Al Boley, backed by Lou Stone and his band, and You Couldn't Be Cuter.

Well, that was Al Boley, backed by Lou Stone and his band, and you couldn't be cuter. Well, sadly, at the peak of his fame, Al was killed in 1941 when a Luftwaffe bomb exploded near his flat as he was coming home. Well, our next couple of songs are performed here by Artie Shaw and his band. Widely regarded as one of jazz's finest clarinetists, Shaw led one of the US's most popular big bands in the late 30s through to the early 40s. He had numerous hit records, and perhaps is best known for his 1938 recording of Cole Porter's Begin the Begin. But we're not going to play that. Instead, written by Hudson and Mills, here's Artie Shaw from 1933 and Moonglow.

Well, that was Artie Shaw and his band and Moonglow. Well, our second number was written by the man who wrote the music to Somewhere Over the Rainbow, and the lyricist thought America's best until, and it's arguable, Bob Dylan. Well, if you haven't guessed already, it's Harold Arlen and Johnny Mercer's Blues in the Night, again Artie Shaw from 1941.

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Well, that was Artie Shaw and Blues in the Night. And he also recorded with small jazz groups drawn from the ranks within the big bands he led. And he served in the US Navy from 1942 to 1944, during which time he led a morale-building band that toured the South Pacific. And then following his discharge, he went back to lead the band. Okay, well, probably one of the two or three most famous big band leaders was Benny Goodman, an American jazz clarinetist and band leader known as the King of Swing. And like so many of his contemporaries, he was a child of poor Jewish immigrants to the US, in his case from Poland. His first recording occurred in 1926 in Chicago, and it resulted in the song When I First Met Mary, which also included Glenn Miller. In another recording session in 1928, he played alongside Miller, Tommy Dorsey and so forth, and so he kept pretty good company. Anyway, this is one of his more successful numbers early on, from 1928, written by Phil Baxter, Benny Goodman and his orchestra, and I'm a Ding Dong Daddy.

Benny Goodman and his band, and I'm a Ding Dong Daddy. Well, in November 1935, he accepted an invitation to play in Chicago, and his stay there was extended 6 months, and popularity cemented by nationwide radio broadcasts over NBC affiliate stations. And this started to demonstrate the power that radio could have in promoting the artist's work. Well, while in Chicago, they recorded songs like I Could Be Good With You, Stomping at the Savoy, and this one, written by Ted Malnack and Johnny Mercer, from 1936, Benny Goodman and his orchestra, and Goody Goody.

Well, Benny Goodman and his orchestra and Goody Goody from 1936. And his band started the career of many jazz musicians, and also during an era of racial segregation in the US, he led one of the first integrated jazz groups, as well as his own trio and quartet, and continued performing to the end of his life and started to pursue a career in classical music. Now here's one of many numbers that was co-written by Count Basie. Give him his full name, William James. Count Basie was an American jazz pianist, organist and band leader, as well as a composer. In 1935, he formed the Count Basie Orchestra and took them to Chicago for a long engagement, and they started recording. He led the group for almost 50 years. So here's a number he wrote with Jerry Livingstone and Mac David from 1938, Blue and Sentimental.

If you want to look further back in time, musically speaking, to more of the art's origins, I highly recommend you listen to my colleague David Stewart Hunter's programme, The Classical Hour, here on Radio Northern Beaches, every Sunday at 10 a.m. and again on Thursday at 9 a.m. Each week has a different focus, so well worth tuning in. That's The Classical Hour with David Stewart Hunter, Sunday mornings at 10, Thursday mornings at 9. Well, there was Count Basie there, and Blue and Sentimental. And he's remembered by many who worked with him for being very considerate of the musicians with whom he worked, and in his autobiography he wrote, "I think a band can really swing when it swings easy. It can just play along like you're cutting butter." Well, now from a count to a duke. Edward Kennedy Duke Ellington was a jazz pianist, composer, and leader of his orchestra from 1924 to the rest of his life. And music critic Ralph Gleason called him America's most important composer. He was born and raised in Washington, D.C., but based his band in New York City from the mid-20s and gained a national profile through his orchestra's appearances at the Cotton Club in Harlem. He was a master at writing miniatures for the 3-minute 78 RPM recording format that developed at the time, and he wrote or collaborated on more than 1,000 compositions. His extensive body of work is the largest recorded personal jazz legacy, and many of his pieces have become standards. But here's one that may not be. Written by Ellington and Mills, from 1928, Duke Ellington and his orchestra, and The Mooch.

That was Duke Ellington and his orchestra and the Mooch. As I said before, like many of his contemporaries, he was a fixture at the Cotton Club of Harlem. So here's a number, undoubtedly, influenced by that tenure at the Cotton Club of Harlem, again written by Ellington and Mills. It's Jungle Nights in Harlem, played here, of course, by Duke Ellington and his orchestra from 1930.

Well, that was Duke Ellington and his orchestra and Jungle Nights in Harlem. Well, rightly or wrongly, and probably due to the film where he was portrayed by Jimmy Stewart, Glenn Miller is probably one of the most well-known of the so-called big band leaders. He was the conductor, arranger, composer, trombonist, as well, by then of course, a recording artist. And we could do a whole show on him, but time prevents us. And this song was first sold to Miller in 1939, who did actually experiment with the arrangement. And it's interesting because it was composed before copyright law became clarified, so the melody was not protected, and you may hear it feature in other numbers. However, as they say, form is temporary, class is permanent. So here, written by Wingy Malone and Andy Razaf, Glenn Miller and his orchestra from 1939, and In the Mood.

That was Glenn Miller and his band and In the Mood. Well, I've included this next song as it was written over 150 years ago in 1869 by Joseph Eastburn Winner. Originally published in Philadelphia with the author listed as Winner's middle name, Eastburn. And it was originally a drinking song. It remained well known as a folk song into the early 20th century. And like many songs which make reference to alcohol, it enjoyed new popularity during the Prohibition era. But here's a version from 1939 by Glenn Miller, and the song, if you haven't guessed already, is Little Brown Jug.

I'd like to tell you something about a wonderful local initiative, One Meal Northern Beaches. Some members of the Northern Beaches community are struggling for a variety of reasons, and One Meal reaches out to those locals who've slipped through the cracks. They provide a mobile soup service for rough sleepers, daily residential food deliveries, a weekly distribution event across the Northern Beaches, as well as a pantry service from their Brookvale site. This is all achieved by the dedication and numerous hours of support from the Northern Beaches community. One Meal volunteers love what they do, and over 1,000 of them deliver approaching 20,000 meals a week across Greater Sydney. So if you would like to volunteer, make a donation or both, please log on to the following link, www.onemeal.org.au/northern-beaches. That's www.onemeal.org.au/northern-beaches. Thank you all very much. Well, earlier that was Glenn Miller and his orchestra and Little Brown Jug. Well, sadly, Miller went missing in action in December 15th, 1944 on a flight over the English Channel. And in keeping with standard operating procedure for the US military in those days, he was officially declared dead a year and a day later. But we may have time for one more from him at the end of the programme. But our next number is one of the Gershwins, and is played here by Jimmy Dorsey and his orchestra. As well as being the band leader, Jimmy was an accomplished clarinetist and composer. And like many of his era, he and his brother Tommy, whom we'll feature shortly, played and collaborated with all the greats as they developed their careers, the likes of Paul Whiteman, Bix Biedersek, Glenn Miller, Hoagie Carmichael, to name but a few. Anyway, from 1934, written by George and Ira Gershwin, here's Jimmy Dorsey and his orchestra, and I've Got Rhythm.

That was Jimmy Dorsey and his orchestra and the Gershwin's I've Got Rhythm. Jimmy Dorsey also played clarinet on the original 1930 recording of Hoagie Carmichael's Georgia on My Mind, which was later inducted into the Grammy Hall of Fame. Well, this next number is at the request of my brother Andrew, a renowned jeweller who lives in rural Argyllshire, Scotland, and who specialises in Celtic jewellery. It's another Hoagie Carmichael composition, with lyrics again by the aforementioned Johnny Mercer, and performed here by Harry James and his orchestra. Well, Harry played with Benny Goodman's orchestra, where he stayed through 1938. He was nicknamed the Hawk early in his career for his ability to sight read. And a common joke was that if a fly landed on his written music, Harry would play it. Well, then Benny Goodman gave him some financial backing to start his own band. So here, played by his own band, written, as I said, by Johnny Mercer and Hoagie Carmichael, Harry James and his orchestra, and Skylark.

Well, that was Harry James and his orchestra and Skylark. Well, James was actually a heavy smoker, drinker and gambler, and in 1983 he was diagnosed with cancer, dying shortly after at the age of 67. And it was one Frank Sinatra who gave the eulogy at his funeral. Okay, well, time now for a couple from Louis Armstrong, which in the interest of time we'll play back to back. And like Glenn Miller, you could easily do a whole show on him. He was nicknamed, as you probably know, Satchmo, Satch and Pops. Really a jazz and blues trumpeter and also vocalist. He was one of the few leaders who was often the main vocalist on the band's songs. Amongst one of the most influential figures in jazz, his career spanned some 5 decades and several eras in the history of the genre. So first we'll play from 1924, Tea for Two, written by Caesar Eumanns. And then from 1947, written by Holmes and Seelan, C'est si bon.

say sweet girl, now I'll say to you, like the French people do, mama is

Well, that was Ceci Bon by Louis Armstrong and his orchestra, and before that we heard Tea for Two by the same group. Well, he received numerous accolades, including the Grammy Award for Best Male Vocal Performance for Hello Dolly in 1965, as well as a posthumous win for a Grammy Lifetime Achievement Award in 1972. And his influence crossed musical genre, with inductions into the Downbeat Jazz Hall of Fame, the Rock and Roll Hall of Fame, and the National Rhythm and Blues Hall of Fame, amongst many others. Okay, well, here's one we promised from Jimmy's brother, Tommy Dorsey, and it's also a Gershwin number. Tommy was a jazz trombonist, comboner and conductor, and of course the band leader. He was known as the Sentimental Gentleman of Swing because of his smooth-toned tromboing playing. So here, written again by the Gershwins from 1937, Tommy Dorsey and his orchestra, and Nice Work If You Can Get It.

There was a Tommy Dorsey Orchestra and the Gershwin's Nice Work If You Can Get It. And as a fun fact here, a stage show, which was hosted by the Dorsey brothers on CBS TV from 54 to 56, gave other big band leaders hope in a business that was steadily declining for them with the onset of rock and roll. And in January 56, the show made history with a network television debut of Elvis Presley. In fact, Presley went on to make a total of 6 guest appearances, but then the programme lost out on ratings to, of all things, the Perry Como show, and it was shut down. Well, we've started to run out of time, so I think we'll actually play out with Glenn Miller and his song String of Pearls. But just briefly, Glenn Miller actually has had more top 10 hits than both Elvis Presley and the Beatles. And if you enjoyed hearing this programme and you want to hear it again or some of the earlier programmes, you can just get them all from mixcloud.com/David McCallum. So until next week, goodbye, good luck, and take care.

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Yes, very good afternoon to you. I hope you're not blue. Bit rainy today, but never mind. Don't be blue about that. Think of it as being good for the grass. Ladies Sing Jazz and the Blues. That's Billie Holiday opening us up there with Am I Blue. Here's another track from Billie Holiday.

Well, that was a nice high note they finished on there. They're in 1938 when Billie Holiday recorded that, When You're Smiling. And why not? A good way to do it with Teddy Wilson's big band back.

Each day is a Valentine's Day. How wonderful that was. My Funny Valentine from Ella Fitzgerald there. She recorded that in 1958. You're listening to Ladies Sing Jazz and the Blues. 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

the wonderful Frassy Sassy Sarah Vaughan there, recorded in Los Angeles in 1967. The song was Dreamsville. 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

Yes, they'll get you in a whole lot of trouble, them, their eyes. I can agree with that, and I suppose you could too. Now and again, eyes get you into trouble. Peggy Lee there from 1947. And you're listening to Ladies Sing Jazz and the Blues. Here's another jazz singer. This one was recorded in New York. Famous vocalist Dinah Washington this time.

Dinah Washington there with My Devotion to You. Yes, she was devoted to singing and to us via singing. You're listening to Ladies Sing Jazz and the Blues. Wes Harder presenting this program on Radio Northern Beaches. 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Okay, here's another American diva coming right up. And she made many recordings and she was quite famous. Cleo Lane.

Yeah, some well-deserved applause there for Cleo Lane, and she recorded that live in 1991. Good on you, Cleo. Well done. Cleo Lane there from 1991 when she recorded that. I wish you were here. Doesn't tell me where the audience was or where it was recorded, but that doesn't matter. You heard the song and it was rather nice. Wish you were here, Cleo Lane. Now we have a golden girl here. Let me just press the button and she'll start singing her golden song.

excuse me, Tammy Wynette there with partnering up with George Jones, Golden Ring from 1976 when they recorded that. You're listening to Lady Sing Jazz and the Blues, and that was a bluesy song because they had to sell their Golden Ring for some reason or another. Well, to brighten it up a little bit, maybe, depending on which way you think about it, here's another song. Connie Francis this time.

Yeah, she's fading out there a little bit, but the message was clear. There was lipstick on your collar, and that's going to tell on you. Of course it will. Connie Francis there from 1959, one of my favourite singers, Connie Francis. Big hit for her, I would have thought. I think it was. I was a bit of a youngster then, so maybe I heard it on the radio. I suspect I did. Okay, a lady lass from Avalon this time, a local girl.

Yes, that was Hani Dankarp's there. That's the one. Haven't She Wanted to Wake Up With You? Recorded in 2020, so 6 years ago she recorded that. She's a local girl, lives at Avalon. And I met her at the Avalon Bowling Club a couple of years back. You're listening to Ladies Sing Jazz and the Blues. Was Harder presenting this program on Radio Northern Beaches on 88.7 and 90.3 FM. And we also stream live around the world on our website, www.rmb.org.au. And with a smartphone, you can listen to us on the TuneIn app. Here's a track I don't think I've heard before, so we'll just have to listen and see how it goes. But it's from Sandy White, local girl from Camden Way.

was covered with a film of ice. But a little simple magic that I heard about somewhere changed the weather all around just within a trice. You bought me violets for my furs, and it was spring.

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Violets for my furs, that's what she got. Sandy White singing there, Violet for your furs, F-U-R-S, as in violets instead of having, say, a mink around a neck. Sandy White from the year 2016 when she recorded that, various Australian musicians on board there. Sandy White, Matt McMahon on piano, and a few other fellas there that are not so that well known. But anyway, that was Sandy White, a local woman from Camden Way. I met her at the Avalon Bowling Club when she sang there a couple of years ago and either bought or she gave it to me, this CD. You're listening to Ladies Sing Jazz and the Blues. Here's another lady that I acquired a CD from, either purchased or she gave it to me when she performed at the Avalon Bowling Club a couple of years back. Her name's Verna Sanzoni, and she appears there several times a year. You don't.

Yes, a symbolic ending there. Verna Sanzoni singing What's With You. And she recorded that in Sydney, and I got it from her from the Avalon Bowling Club when I met her and saw her sing there one time. The CD itself was recorded in 2005. Verna Sanzoni. You're listening to Ladies Sing Jazz and the Blues. Was Harder presenting the program. Now here's another local lass. This one's from Mona Vale, and it's Lauren Dorr.

recorded live at the Ginger's Club there. That was Lauren Dawes from 2000 and... when was it? 2013. I guess it doesn't matter anymore. Recorded live there at the Ginger's Club. Lauren Dawes, a local girl, lives at Mona Vale. Well done, Lauren. Hopefully I'll get another CD from her. I think she's done a second one. Be nice. You're listening to Ladies Sing Jazz and the Blues. Was harder presenting this program. Slightly short of time in the sense that I've got spare time now, so we'll play an international song that was the number one hit for this particular woman back in the day. You might remember it.

0: Astrid Gilberta there singing Love for Sale. We've come to the end of the program. Was Lady Sing Jazz and the Blues was how to present the program. I hope you have enjoyed the music and so on. Thanks very much for listening. Stay tuned. Big Band Swing Jazz will follow just after some station announcements. Let the
1: poet's pipe of love. Hokum, It's Never Over, Jeff Buckley, The Sheep Detectives and seven others. At Avalon, you can catch Hamnet, I Swear, Wuthering Heights and three others. At Corduroy, you can enjoy Elvis Presley in concert, Father, Mother, Sister, Brother, Beast and two others. For bookings and session times, go to unitedcinemas.com.au. Station sponsor. Right.

Yes, very good afternoon to you. I hope you're in the mood for some of this big band swing jazz that you're listening to. That, of course, was the Glenn Miller Orchestra. They're playing In the Mood, so I hope you are that. Here's a couple of other Glenn Miller tracks.

Yes, Kalamazoo in Michigan State of the USA, and unfortunately I didn't get to go there. I got there nearby Benton Harbor and a few other places around the Lake Michigan on the eastern side in the state of Michigan. I went there to visit my godmother who was living over there. And that was quite a few years ago, and of course I wasn't at all interested in Kalamazoo, so I didn't go there then. But that was the song, what a famous one from Glenn Miller and his band. You're listening to Radio Northern Beaches on 88.7 and 90.3 FM. The program is Big Band Swing Jazz, so I hope you like some of this big band swing music. Here's another band this time. It's, well, I'll tell you more about it in a minute or two after they've played.

Well, the drum solo at the end, that made it very good. The gentleman of keyboard there was mainly playing, Teddy Wilson on piano, and his band that was playing there in from... the song was called Indiana and it was recorded in 1944, Teddy Wilson and his big band. You're listening to Big Band Swing Jazz. Was out of presenting this program on Radio Northern Beaches, 88.7 and 90.3 FM, streaming live around the world on our website, www.rmb.org.au, and you can listen to us on your smartphone with the TuneIn app. Here's someone I haven't played for quite a while, a clarinetist, a very famous one, Artie Shaw.

That was called Crazy Cat. That's a particular song recorded by Artie Shaw in 1942 with his big band. And I suspect it was one of those members of the band that just made up a tune. They practiced it a bit and they called it Crazy Cat. With a K and a K for the cat, KK. Artie Shaw recorded that, but I have a date there somewhere. Where did I write that down? Well, yeah, 1942, there it was. You're listening to Big Band Swing Jazz. Here's a big band that's playing from an earlier time period, slightly earlier, if I get him correctly, 1927 I think it was, and it's called Ostrich Walk. So here we go with this particular track from Bix Beiderbecke.

Slightly fuzzy ending there from Bix Beiderbecke and his band from 1927 when they recorded that. It was called Ostrich Walk. So no doubt they made up the tune and maybe one of his band members decided to write that song and call it Ostrich Walk. Why not? Won't matter. It's good jazz. Bix Beiderbecke from about 1927 when that was recorded. You're listening to Big Band Swing Jazz. Here's Duke Ellington with his, I think it was his quintet playing this time, rather than his full orchestra. Duke Ellington. And he's on piano, of course.

Well done, fellas. That was Duke Ellington's sextet there, playing in 1959 when they recorded that, and the tune was called Stompy Jones. So Elliot one of his fellow band members in that short band that he had, the sextet, composed it more than likely. Okay, Harry James, well, there was a similar story with him when I playing this particular track, number... Yeah, here we go. Rosebud, number Harry James, similar story. Big band to a sextet.

G'day. Beg your pardon? I don't know, didn't even see it until just now. I never noticed it, but it's not mine. It's yours. Grab it now. You're not going to leave it there, are you? Now you've got it back. Of the same one. Oh, well, then leave it there and someone else can have it. How many copies have you got? Box full? Or maybe you left it behind after your stint. No? Well, even 2 weeks ago when you were here on the desk? Sunday? Not that well. My leg's bothering me a lot, and my groin is bothering me.

Yes, that was Harry James there with a song called Rosebud. Nice and slow song. I didn't anticipate it being quite so slow. I probably wouldn't have played it had I heard it once before. Never mind. Here we go, something a bit more racy this time, I would suspect. It's Basie at the Sands Hotel. Yep, a lot of applause there.

You had an interesting day yesterday. Good. It was Thursday. You watched the budget, did you?

0: Yeah, some well-deserved applause there for those tracks there that I played, which was the Count Basie's band live at the Las Vegas Sands Hotel, recorded in 1966. And the songs that you heard were I Can't Stop Loving You and I Needs to Be With You. So there were two of the songs there from Count Basie's big band live at the Sands Hotel in Las Vegas back in 1966 when they recorded that. Okay, here's a Australian band with Stan Barnett and his big band, Strictly Swinging, live at the Workers' Club when they recorded it in 2024. And this one's called My Kind of Girl. Yep.
1: You guys had fun with us? We love playing here. This is like our spiritual home. We'd like to thank a couple of people. Of course, Matt Walsh is the licensee here. He has been very accommodating. The wonderful bar staff here, working their bottoms off this afternoon. Out the back, in a little room out the back, is Ross Ahern. And he's recording this today. If you yell loudly enough, he might hear you. Would you please thank Ross Ahern? Andy Bickers, we need to thank you too, Andy Bickers, wherever you are. He was here before. What about Peter Locke doing his best Count Basie for you?

and Lana as well. She's been assisting Ross today. So please, yeah. Thank you. And these amazing musicians, like I said, Peter Locke, Sam Rawlings, Ashley Turner, Andrew Dickerson, James Greening, Ray Kassar, Daryl Carthew, Matt Collins, Nick Bowd, Andrew Robertson, Tim Clarkson, David Thiek. They're all going to sing for you now. Here we go. She walks

0: And I'm glad.
1: Yes, why don't we give him a round of applause? That would have been Dan Barnett singing there. He was the vocalist in front of his big band there, recorded live at the Workers' Club back in 2024. Not so long ago, was it 2 years? He gave me a copy of this particular CD when I met him at the Avalon Bowling Club one night a couple of weeks ago. Dan Barnett, big band, live at the Workers, Strictly Swinging, 2024 they recorded it. My Kind of Girl, yep, that was the song. You're listening to Big Band Swing Jazz. We still got a few minutes left for some few more minutes, so let's get on with another track if I can find the right one for you. I had one in one of the machines, so which one is it? 2620. It's all right. Anyway, what's this one? Okay, I'm just having a look at what track I can play from this particular CD I've just put in there. Adventures in Paradise sounds pretty good to you? All right, well, why not? Sounds pretty good to me. Would be a good name for a TV show, wouldn't it? Adventures in Paradise. You could go all around the Pacific and call in here and there and everywhere and do good. Well, let's see what it's like with musically on this particular CD, Adventures in Paradise.

All right, whoever you are, I love you. Yeah, honestly, I do. And that's the name of this particular track. So Hal Burt Bacharach track. But you'll recognise the next one a little bit more, so we'll go straight to the next one because it's a little bit more update. But Burt Bacharach wrote this one too. And every week I promise to play great music, so I hope that promise is kept. You've been listening to Big Band Swing Jazz, Wes Hartis presenter of the program on Radio Northern Beaches. 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And bye-bye for now, and stay tuned for Jeff Williams.

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Yeah, I don't know what happened there. He got a second run. So that's Noel Balfour singing about trad jazz, because that's what we've got in the program today, all that jazz. It's not all that jazz, it's trad jazz, traditional early jazz, or Dixieland to you, from way down there below the Mason-Dixon line. Trad jazz, and it's Jeff Williams with you, and I'm trying to keep the legend of trad jazz alive, thanks to Wes Harder for his program before this one with the big band. You can hear that every Wednesday afternoon at 3 p.m. and then all that jazz follows it right now. And that was Billie Holiday kicking us off, and I don't know what Noel did, but something happened and they cut him off. And we almost got into two up before we even started. But anyway, we're going to have two up, a couple of songs today. And they've, the first one, they're Australian song. They're both Australian recordings. This one's from the Sydney Swing Five to kick the program off today. Oh, Sister, Ain't That Hot. Today, and they've the first one, they're Australian song. They're both Australian recordings. This one's from the Sydney Swing Five to kick the program off today. Oh, Sister, Ain't That Hot.

0: was playing the music. And they featured, of course, the vocalist there was the very popular Smacker, the singing barman, Smacker Fitzgibbon. And Ron Ferrier was on the trumpet and Graham Bell on the piano. What a band, hey? Woo. Ken Lesser on bass. And Jack Barney was also helping with the banjo there. Ernie Barlow on drums and Russell Jones on the vibraphone. Wouldn't that be good? That was recorded in Dramana. I'm not sure where I know. In Melbourne somewhere. On the 14th of November, 1954. An oldie but goodie there. And the one before that was Sydney Swing Five Band. And that was Oh Sister Ain't That Hot. And it ain't that hot today, and we're coming up to the winter time, but we'll see it change soon. It's all that jazz here on Radio Northern Beaches, and we're broadcasting on a frequency of 88.7 and 90.3 FM, streaming live on that frequency, rnb.org.au. 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
1: Even so, in Amsterdam.
0: Even in Amsterdam, Wes Harder said, as he's sitting here in the studio. He did do just that a few months ago when he was over there. And I played the Dutch Swing College Band for him. And he heard it and sent me an email. How about that? So it proves we can be heard all around the world. So I hope you're listening all around the world. It'd be good to be around the world somewhere. But if you're not, you're home in the Northern Beaches, that's where it is. So if you've got an activity or a business or something you want people to know about, why not give our sponsorship number a call and we'll look after you. And that number is 94534903. I'll say the number again, 94534903.

Fiji Isles. Yeah, but that's not the name of the song. It was O.G. Seiji. And that was Frisco Joe's housewarming party with Frisco Joe's Good Time Boy.

Yeah, a couple of interesting pieces there. A fair bit of drum work going on in both of them. And on either of the albums, I can't find any information about who the musicians were, but I do know that was Bix Beiderbecke playing the trumpet, leading the way there. I don't know who that clarinetist was or the drummer. Oh, You Have No Idea sums it up beautifully. That was the name of the piece. Yeah. Mm-hmm. And it's the same for the one before it, but the name of the this piece that they played was called Oh Lady Be Good, which is a bit of a classic old-timer. And I'm going to, in such a classic, I'm going to play another version of that in the classics today. So stay tuned. And that was Pete Fountain, who was playing the clarinet. So two good clarinetists there. Bix Beiderbecke was a trumpeter, of course, but Pete Fountain and that wonderful drumming. I looked it up, tried to find out who the drummer was, and no sign of it. But anyway, Pete Fountain was the clarinetist and led the orchestra with Oh Lady Be Good. A couple of interesting ones there. It's all that jazz here on Radio Northern Beaches with Jeff Williams, and thank you for tuning in. I hope you enjoy the music today as I tried to keep the legend of trad jazz alive. Back to Australia, one of our best bands in Sydney band, the Bald Eagles. Let's go, fellas. Oh, How I Miss You Tonight.

Yeah, that was Keith Nichols in the Blue Devils. And I don't know whether you've noticed it, but all the songs today that I've been playing, all in their title, they all start with O. That was O Eddie by Keith Nichols and the Blue Devils. And the one before that was Oh, How I Miss You Tonight by the Baldies, the Bald Eagle Jazz Band. And, of course, earlier on we had Oh, You Have No Idea with Bic Spiderbeck. And before that it was Oh Lady Be Good. And then before that, the two that I played at the beginning of the program were Oh G, Say G, and Oh Sister Ain't That Hot. They're all O's. But now it's time for this.

0: It's getting bad. I don't know what to do. I bought a little bunny. Then I bought another bunny. Don't one and one make two?
1: Certainly correct there, isn't he? Yes, one and one makes two. That's what we're doing now. It's two up time. Not going to play a game of chance. We are going to play, as I do each week, I'm going to play two bands playing the same tune, or the name of the tune is the same, but it's not the same, and that's why I play it, because it shows the variation in jazz, particularly trad jazz. And once again, there it's a song starting with O. Today it's O by Jingo. A lot of people played that. Well, here's a couple of versions of it. And I think they're two Australian bands, so they all let it go at O by Jingo. This is Frank Johnson and his band.

Oh, yeah. In Two Up Today, Oh Boy Jingo. That was the Fireworks jazz band from recorded down in Melbourne. And the one before that was Frank Johnson, recorded in Sydney. Oh Boy Jingo, different version provided by both of those bands in Two Up, and that's what Two Up's all about, you can see. I think the song originally came from Annie Get You Gun, or one of those. It might have been Rosemarie, I'm not sure. I'll have to look it up now. Oh Boy Jingo there in Two Up Today. But now it's time for this. Yeah, a few bars of a bit of classic opera. Pagliacci there, but no, we're not going to play opera. We're not going to play tenor singing or anything like that. But we are going to play a couple of classics of trad jazz. And as I mentioned earlier, Oh Lady Be Good is probably a classic tune. It was played by Pete Fountain. He did a great version of it up there earlier in the program. So I'm going to play the song again. It's almost like Two Up, Two Up. But anyway, it's Oh Lady Be Good this time for in classics. And it's played by Ken Collier's All Stars. Have a listen to this version of it.

Well, in our program of O's, I thought I'd toss that one in. Oh, You Beautiful Doll. That was sung by the Lamplighters there. Good name, isn't it? The Lamplighters. The song came out in 1911. Wow. It was written by Nat D. Ayer and Seymour Brown. The song was later featured in numerous films, most notably in Judy Garland and Gene Kelly's For Me and My Gal in 1942. And as the title song for the 1949 movie of Oh, You Beautiful Doll, starring June Haver. Oh, I remember her. Yeah, I do. And based on the life of composer Fred Fisher. Not entirely trad jazz, but never mind. In our program today of all O's, Oh, You Beautiful Doll. And the one before that was Ken Collier's All Stars playing Oh, Lady Be Good. Now we're going to move on. This time it's Oh, Didn't He Ramble? And I've got the Pix All Stars playing this one.

Well, that's Kenny Ball there. I have to cut him off. We're run out of time. I got plenty nothing in our O programs today. And before that, that was a funeral song. That's what they do in New Orleans. They're very slow to start with as they go and march down the street towards the cemetery there. And once the funeral's over, they all ramble back to wherever they're having a party. It was the Pix All-Stars playing that. Oh, Didn't He Ramble? It was written by W.C. Handy, a very wonderful trad jazz composer. Oh, I hope you've enjoyed the program today. I'll be back again straight after Wes Harder and his big bands next Wednesday afternoon at 4 p.m. So in the meantime, stay well till we meet again.

0: Life on the Air, the extraordinary survival story of Transmittus diversicus, the community broadcaster. Once threatened, it's now starting to thrive, thanks to its special symbiotic relationship with its surrounding community. And nowhere better demonstrated than right here on Radio Northern Beaches.
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4: 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And then at midday, The Golden Years with Craig Brown. 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
5: 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Our program's Innovation Talk, and I'm Michael Lester. Echidnas are a truly remarkable Australian creature. I was intrigued to learn that it's the most widespread of Australian species, but obviously very hard to find and actually so little known that the book that we're going to be discussing about echidnas is called The Enigmatic Echidna, subtitled Secrets of the World's Most Curious Creature. And our guest joining us on the line from Adelaide, the author of the book, Dr. Danielle Cloder, a writer, a scientist, a researcher, she'd been a zoologist, a biologist studying animal behaviour. She's written very widely on a whole lot of different topics, including on nature and science, and this book, notably most recently a wonderful book about Australia's koalas, about their life in trees. So thank you very much for joining us here on Radio Northern Beaches, Danielle.
6: My pleasure. Lovely to be here.
5: Danielle, why is the echidna so enigmatic? It implies mystery, doesn't it? Secrecy, difficult to understand, etc.
6: Yes, well, I think that our understanding of echidnas, particularly from a scientific point of view, has been shrouded in a lot of mystery. Obviously, from the earliest days where, you know, they were one of two monotremes, so a very strange creature as far as most scientists were concerned, you know, the one that laid eggs and suckled milk, which took them quite some time to confirm to their satisfaction. But even up to recently, they've remained difficult to study. You know, it takes a huge amount of field effort to study echidnas because you can't trap them. They don't follow regular paths. They're very hard to find. They're thinly distributed. So the amount of research effort it takes to study them in the wild is very high, and you have to be you know, a very determined and persistent researcher to study them. So a lot of our knowledge has only come about in relatively recent years.
5: Yeah, our understanding has grown considerably, although there's still so much to learn. And the more we learn, the more intriguing and unique the animal seems to become. You tell the story very readably of the developing research and knowledge base from scientists, researchers, animal keepers, zoos, and people who look after animals. But in terms of the evolution of our thinking about it, you do start with the indigenous people and their knowledge.
6: Yeah, I mean, echidnas are obviously very important in a great many, you know, indigenous cultures across the country because echidnas are found across the country. So there's as many stories as there are communities about. And they obviously, you know, they play an important role both as not as a primary food source, but almost like a special treat food source. They're generally pretty highly prized for their rich meat and the fat that they often contain. And they're also very important as medicine or for ceremonial purposes as well. So there's something very special about echidnas in Indigenous culture. And, of course, just their general knowledge of them. You know, a lot of our early scientific knowledge comes from Indigenous people. You know, it's not always recognised in the literature, but if you read it carefully, you often come across an Indigenous person who's there providing the information. But, of course, a lot of that knowledge was not accepted, particularly the egg-laying bit. Scientists were regularly told that echidnas laid eggs, but they just didn't accept Indigenous knowledge. They had to see it from themselves.
5: But that point of yours, that Indigenous knowledge has long not been recognised or accepted, that's a theme really in the story you tell about the way in which colonial era people from the Northern Hemisphere encountered and thought about, and the challenge and the enigma that they found. I think you call them under the eye of the Northern invader, and that they brought, you know, a very particular European sort of approach to their thinking.
6: Yes, and I mean, I think it was, you know, the people who were actually in Australia working with Indigenous people, they were very, you know, very closely connected with them and often relied on their knowledge directly and accepted the information they were given. But when that information was transferred back to England or France or, you know, other European nations who were interested in that, it was often not accepted or wasn't considered to be valid. So because the science was being done in England, the information that's coming out of Australia was often not accepted. And that's a long-held problem in the history of Australian science, is that the science in Australia being done by local people has often been given less importance than that done in the Northern Hemisphere.
5: What were some of the examples of this sort of inability, or maybe even, an inability to really accept and understand? And what were some of the paradoxes that they were therefore coming up with in their understanding of echidnas?
6: Well, I mean, the most famous one is definitely the egg-laying, milk-producing issue. So there was a great debate about whether echidnas and platypus...
5: ...of this sort of inability, or maybe even, an inability to really accept and understand. And what were some of the paradoxes that they were therefore coming up with in their understanding of echidnas?
6: Well, I mean, the most famous one is definitely the egg-laying, milk-producing issue. So there was a great debate about whether echidnas and platypus laid eggs and whether

0: unlike birds and reptiles who lay eggs, that seemed implausible that they would produce eggs. And unfortunately, the debate became polarized between France and England. So you had scientists on one side of the channel saying, no, they absolutely don't produce eggs, but yes, they absolutely do produce milk. And then the French scientists are saying, no, they don't produce milk, but they definitely do produce eggs. So they ended up in this big theoretical battle, which went, could only go in two directions. And of course, both of them were both correct and incorrect.
1: Indeed, which is proving very difficult to reconcile for a long time. What about the views and perceptions of the behaviour of these very curious creatures, aside from their anatomy and reproductive systems, which were so challenging and unique to these Western scientists? What about there were beliefs were that they're nocturnal animals, what about the perceptions of their hibernation and their ability to sort of be low energy, low temperature creatures?
0: Look, I think a lot of that was more difficult simply because of the nature of the animal, because it is very difficult to study in the wild. It's difficult to study in the wild. It's also difficult to study in captivity, largely because the echidnas are amazing escape artists. So they are literally difficult to keep in captivity, as most, even today, zookeepers and wildlife carers will tell you echidnas are, you have to have a really, really strong, secure environment to keep echidnas contained. Because even a corner, they tend to have round enclosures, so they can't get a grip on a corner. Because if they have a corner, they can get up the corner of the enclosure and escape. And they're extremely strong. So a lot of the early scientists simply had difficulty keeping hold of them. And that meant that they were more inclined to dispatch the echidnas and study them anatomically rather than being able to observe them. So that was part of the problem.
1: Somewhere along the line, you know, you describe them, or people describe them as escapologists, and they are very elusive and enigmatic in that way, and vanishing in their behaviours. They're very low profile in that sense in the animal kingdom and in the environment. In terms of their behaviour and their particular features, you've got a wonderful set of stories there about the nature of their feeding systems, and of course they're quite unique. They are an anteater with particular equipment of a long snout and other anatomical equipment.
0: Yeah, so that is one of the interesting things about them, because they share a lot in common with other ant-eating species around the world, which are quite unrelated to them. So these are traits that come with adapting to what we call the ant-eating niche. But, you know, of course, it's not just ants. They eat termites as well, so that includes termites are a major source of food for them, and they'll also eat a wide range of invertebrates. So, you know, grubs underground, larva, witchetty grubs, you know, is the general thing they're particularly fond of. And worms they will also eat. And the New Guinean long-beaked echidnas are also particularly fond of earthworms. So they have the same adaptation, you know, the long snout, the long sticky tongue, and no teeth is a characteristic. And anteaters typically also have that sort of slowed down metabolism because they're adapting to a niche that is not particularly high in, it seems to be best utilised by species with a low metabolic requirement.
1: And in terms of this low energy thing, I'm just fascinated by this chapter you called Running Hot and Cold, about torpor and this energy question, because they're low energy, but they're pretty highly efficient, are they, in what they do in terms of their use of energy in the environment and for their survival?
0: Yeah, I think that's one of the more complicated aspects of the echidnas, and it's still an emerging field. There's been a lot of work done on it lately, but there's still more work to be done. And I guess also because they are so widespread across Australia, the way they use their energy system varies greatly depending on whether they're in Tasmania and dealing with, or in the mountains and dealing with snow, or whether they're in the middle of the desert or up in the tropics and dealing with extremes of heat and humidity. So they're very variable in how they utilise their energy efficiency. But because echidnas split off, you know, the monotremes split off from other mammals like marsupials and placental or eutherian mammals like us very early on, they have a completely different energy system, really, than other mammals do. So they are able to run comfortably at lower temperatures than other mammals are. So they can they don't lose functionality when they get cold the way that we do. They seem to be able to cope with torpor. They can wake up from it. You know, they don't seem to struggle with, we would

0: problems running our brains at a lower temperature. They just don't work that way. Whereas echidnas are very cold tolerant, so they can get very cold. The thing that bothers them is if their body temperature gets too hot. They don't deal very well with that, and they have really remarkable systems for keeping themselves cold.
1: One of the features is this point about their being so widespread. I think you do say they're the most widespread around Australia, such different settings and environments. And from what you're saying, they do seem to be very adaptable in different ways. And yet, are we talking about them really as one species? I mean, many animals like kangaroos of different species and varieties and whatever are all over Australia, but they are different, aren't they? But is the echidna widespreadness basically the echidna?
0: Yeah, well, that's a really good question. It's one of the echidnas are very varied. We can certainly see that on island populations. If you look at the Kangaroo Island echidna, that looks very different. It's got long, thin spines and an abundance of them. And then if you look at Tasmanian echidnas, they've got thick, thick fur, so thick that sometimes you can't even see their spines. So they look quite different, those populations. And there also seems to be a difference between the sort of the Western form of the echidna that occupies all the dry desert area, if you like, the drier area in the north and the west, and also compared to the coastal forest echidna that people are most familiar with that occupies the eastern and southern forest region. So possibly with further analysis, those will become different species. Certainly, they're regarded as subspecies now, but whether they are full species is another matter. And also there's a short-beaked echidna in New Guinea, which is probably also different. But I think the thing about echidnas is that they seem to have evolved relatively recently and they're still undergoing speciation. So it's perhaps not so much are they separate species now, but are they becoming separate species?
1: Yeah, well, that's a fascinating point because you do deal at one point there with the long history, archaeological history, if you like, of fossils and what have you, trying to trace the evolution, if you like, of eons, really. But as you say, they do seem to be a very recent, maybe speciating right at the moment. I mean, conversation here on Innovation Talk Radio Northern Beaches with Danielle Cloder, who's the author of this wonderful, beautifully written book, The Enigmatic Echidna, Secrets of the World's Most Curious Creature, published by Black Ink this year, 2026. Another fascinating set of questions that you address and what we do or don't know is it's about their brain and how they think or dream and are they conscious and what are they conscious of. But their brain is very singular, isn't it, by your telling? Why is it so singular and how?
0: Well, it's really interesting because I think a lot of people have the assumption, or certainly did assume, that echidnas were fairly simple creatures because they were pitched as being primitive, not very sophisticated. It was assumed that they would have fairly simple brains, maybe more like a reptile than a mammal. But when you actually look at the echidna brain, it's actually quite large for its body size. So they have a slightly bigger brain than we'd expect. And it's quite tightly packed into the skull, so it's got wrinkles on it, just like a human brain has. A lot of mammals have smooth brains, but humans have very deeply wrinkled brains, and that generally signifies there's a lot of cortical material. This is the stuff we use for thinking. And notably, when people actually looked at what the echidna uses its brain for, there's certain areas of the brain that are dedicated to basic body functions, you know, so you can say this bit's running the arms, this bit's the legs, this bit's the nose, this bit's whatever else. But then there's a section that is not allocated to any particular task. And in us, that's the frontal cortex, and it takes up a large portion of our brain. But actually, the proportion of the echidna's brain that's non-allocated is even bigger proportionally. And that's a real puzzle to know what it is that the echidna's doing with that, because that's the section of the brain that we use for planning and executive function, so the smart bit, if you like. And it's a real puzzle to know what echidnas are using that smart bit for, because there's nothing really in an echidna's lifestyle that obviously requires so much smarts.
1: Well, that's an interesting point too, like so many that arise from reading your book. Are they smart or are they not? They've got a big brain, but they're also very solitary, and brains in part and smartness relates to communication among themselves, but they don't appear to cluster in big groups generally, do they?
0: Yeah.
1: But they do communicate, don't they, in some form? They're not a silent creature as was long thought.
0: Yeah, they do occasionally use audible communication. So there is some soft grunting and cooing that goes on, particularly around the breeding season. So it's possible they use more sound than we originally thought. But certainly their predominant form of communication is through chemical senses. They have a huge array of scents that they produce, so chemical signals that they leave on their latrine sites or marking their territories. And it's possible that that complicated world of you know, chemicals that they live in is what's taking up all their effort with their brains. They may be using that to map their environment or using other signals to map their environment. It's a very difficult thing for us to really comprehend because we don't use those signals at least in a conscious way. We are sensitive to them, but we're not aware of what's going on. So who knows, but certainly there's something complicated in an echidna's world that we haven't quite picked up on because they do show quite impressive cognitive skills when psychologists test them using very strange tests, but they perform very well and they've got really good memory, very good long-term memories, and they're a very long-lived animal for their size. So, you know, perhaps they just need to remember a lot.
1: Yes, and another part of their sensory equipment, if you like, aside from olfactory and smelling, as you've said, they're remarkably equipped with electromagnetic sensors, aren't they?
0: Yeah, so that seems to be a really distinctive feature of the monotremes. So that is one thing that pops up in the fossil record is that they all seem to have this great big bundle of nerves that run down their snout, and presumably that is related to electroreception, which is highly developed in the platypus. So electroreception works best in water. So platypus have got a huge capacity for picking up the electrical currents in their prey and finding prey in water. But it's not completely disappeared in echidnas. They are also capable of using that. And that may be why they always keep their snout a little bit wet and snotty. They don't like it drying out.
1: And with bubbles. Yeah,
0: with bubbles, yeah. So they are a bit famous for blowing snot bubbles, but there's a good reason for that. They also always keep their, I'm told that they always keep their nose covered if they're sunbaking. They never have that out in the sun. So, that's a quite remarkable piece of equipment. And it does mean that they can, you know, scientists have done experiments to show that they can find a charged battery versus a flat battery. So they can clearly use it in a terrestrial environment as well, particularly through the soil, which is, you know, probably still a bit moist.
1: Well, of course, one of the particularly remarkable features of their anatomy and construction and reproduction is the genitalia, which is quite an amazing feature and gives rise to most interesting sexual equipment and performance, doesn't it? It's quite unique.
0: It does indeed. I mean, it's really ironic, really, because echidnas are very, very difficult to sex. I remember when I worked as a zookeeper, it's nearly impossible to tell whether you've got a male or a female. They do have spurs, the same as platypus, but sometimes females have the spur on their leg as well. Sometimes males don't, so it's not 100% guarantee. And those spurs, unlike the platypus, are not poisonous, so they just seem to be used for scent marking. But, yeah, the genitalia is all tucked away until it's the mating season. But when it emerges, it's pretty spectacular.
1: Because it is, again, an amazing feature, isn't it, in terms of the male sexual equipment, the penis, the nature, the structure of it, and the whole question of the sexual act itself, a little under behaviour around it.
0: Yeah, well, I'm sure people have seen videos or photos of echidna trains. That's become very popular recently, and they are quite remarkable. So during the mating season, especially in environments where there are quite a few echidnas, you'll often see a female being followed by a long train of enthusiastic males, and that's kind of part of their mating ritual, that the female just trundles along and ignores them all until finally she concedes to oars and mate with one of them. And then there's a whole ritual around the mating itself and how that takes place. But the males certainly seem to have a lot of competition with each other going on because they are very well equipped with a penis that's one-fifth their body length, so quite large. And it did puzzle scientists at first because it's a bit like a long pink column with four rosettes on the end. And it seemed a little too large for its purpose. And it was only recently discovered that actually what the echidnas do, the male echidnas, only erect half of the penis at any one time. And they alternate sides between activities. So it's one side has a go and then the other side has a go. So effectively it's a two-headed penis.
1: So much of the intriguing information in your book. These chapters are just fascinating too. I'd never heard about these. Well, I've heard about the trains, I guess, but I love there's a description in there of them trooping around a tree in a big circle and digging holes deeper and deeper and throwing different males out, and which seemed a whole remarkable process that they were involved in as well. But also, did I read this correctly, that they mate back to back, or did I read that incorrectly?
0: No, usually what happens is that the female lies on Kangaroo Island, she seems to hold on to a bush, and the male circles around and sort of digs a trench around, sometimes more than one male. But then they will often just dig underneath her a little bit and tuck themselves underneath the back end of the female and mate that way. So there's a little bit of variation there, but that generally seems to be the way. So it's sort of on the side and underneath. But it does require quite a lot of courtship. You've got to get all those spines to lay down and relax because nothing's happening if they're up and in a defensive position.
1: Fascinating. And then, of course, wonderful discussion there in the book, and so readable, about motherhood and raising the little ones. I was intrigued that nominally they've been called Joeys, have they? But I love this word, puggle.
0: Yes. So puggles become quite popular. I think that sort of really came about with Peggy Rismiller's research on Kangaroo Island. And that there is some evidence that it's a very old English term for poking in a hole and finding something strange down the bottom of a hole. And that's quite apt for an echidna, because they keep their babies down burrows and they actually bury them underground when they're away foraging, and they only come back every 4 or 5 days to feed them. So, yes, yeah, so the term puggle specifically refers to a young that's been left in a burrow.
1: So what is the nature of the motherhood process? The little ones are left alone for long periods. What, the mothers go away to what, generate more milk? Because, as you've said, they suckle their young through the skin almost. And it's, as you said, a very rich, fat-laden milk product, isn't it?
0: Yes. So the young can consume an enormous amount of milk in one sitting and put on a huge amount of weight. And the mother also is, you know, quite swollen with milk. It's quite interesting that, you know, those early scientists had difficulty proving that the mothers produce milk, because when they're in milk, they are really overflowing with it. So, but I guess it's you know, only every 5 days that they're ready to feed. But yeah, it's a really interesting process. So the mother carries the egg for 10 days. Sometimes she stays in a burrow during that time. Sometimes she goes out and forages. And then once the egg hatches, she has a tiny little puggle attached. It's not quite a pouch. It's more of a furrow. Then the baby hangs on to the fur. But, of course, echidnas are short-legged, so they can't wander around with a growing young hanging off them for too long. That doesn't work very well. So when they get to a certain size, and particularly when their spines start coming through, that's definitely time for them to go into the burrow. That's when she leaves them there.
1: Right. You mentioned too the waste product, which can be quite considerable, and it's described as tubular poo. But that too, when you look at it and read what you've written about it and the science of it, is quite fascinating, because it has to do with views about the nature of their stomach and the fact that people didn't even necessarily believe that they had what we would call a stomach.
0: Yes, I think that was a view that came about, because platypus have a very small stomach, and that's probably because their food is, you know, soft and aquatic, so they don't really need a stomach is generally quite a muscular organ that helps grind up the food, and they don't really need that. And platypus do have quite a muscular stomach, so and it's small, but it's not particularly, you know, not as small. It's quite obvious, but the difference with monotremes is that they don't produce acid in their stomach. So the debate becomes a little bit academic after a while about whether the definition of a stomach has to include acid or not. It looks like a stomach to me, so I don't think it matters whether it's got acid in it or not.
1: Yeah.
0: It's still a bag for holding food in place while you do something with it.
1: As we wrap up here on Innovation Talk Radio Northern Beach is with our guest Danielle Cloder, who's written this wonderful, beautifully written book, The Enigmatic Echidna, Secrets of the World's Most Curious Creature. And certainly the more I read the book, the more curious the animal became, even though you document such wonderful increasing knowledge and understanding, but it all seems to lead to even further perplexity and mystery and questions. But then there's the fundamental question that I think that you address is, why have they got the spikes? What purpose do the spikes serve in the animal kingdom, and particularly for the echidna?
0: Well, I guess the interesting thing is, you know, look, obvious, it's pretty obvious that the spines are for protection, but if they're so good at protection, why don't other animals have them? So it is an interesting thing to look at, the different types of animals that have spines and what they're used for. And I think the spines are also a very useful feature for thermoregulation. You know, they're a great insulator. It's a bit, you know, like having a thatched roof, I suppose. but you can erect to get air in or lay flat to block it off. So there's a whole range of interesting things happening with echidnas that just really makes them such a fascinating animal.
1: Indeed, I was intrigued by the discussion and speculation around the spikes as a defensive mechanism and the description or analysis of just why spikes might be a useful defensive mechanism, in particular for echidnas, given their size and shape.
0: Yeah, I think there's obviously an optimal size for spines. You know, spines are quite an investment to produce, so they're not something that you're going to produce all that effort into that armament unnecessarily. And once animals get a little bit bigger, it's not worth them doing that. Echidnas are particularly constrained because their food supply requires them to be foraging constantly. They've got a low metabolic rate. So, you know, using a lot of energy to run is not a good option for them. So there's a whole range of different factors that comes into play that makes that defensive stay in place option the best one for them.
1: And so as we wind up, Danielle, I just wonder, having taken such a long, detailed and fascinating look at these enigmatic echidnas, how you see their future?
0: The future, they're obviously a very adaptable creature. You know, we do need to do better on not giving them such a hard time on our roads, because that is one of the biggest impacts on echidnas. But the other thing we have to be cautious of is that we just don't know how many echidnas there are, how many fewer there are now. We know that they don't like open farmland and cleared land. So, you know, they've lost a lot of habitat already. And just because there seem to be a lot of them around doesn't make them necessarily invulnerable or in a healthy population.
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5: Welcome to the Grit Diaries, from Grit to Grace with Mon and Maz, the show where we dive deeply into the stories of resilience, of courage, and the journey from struggle to triumph. My name is Maz, and each week we sit down with extraordinary people who have faced life's toughest challenges. and really only to emerge stronger and wiser. From personal setbacks to profound comebacks, these are the stories that remind us all of the power within. Whether you're looking for a spark of hope, a dose of motivation, or a reminder that you're not alone, you've come to the right place. This is The Grit Diaries, from grit to grace. Let's get inspired.
6: Hello, everyone. Welcome to another episode of The Grit Diaries. Good morning, Mon.
7: Good morning, Maz. So lovely to see you once again. And aren't I excited about today?
6: Oh, my gosh. We are so blessed to have so many incredible guests on our show. And there is absolutely no exception today. We have the incredible youngest guest that we have ever had on The Grit Diaries. And a big welcome to you, Siobhan Wilson.
8: Hello, everyone. It's so great to be here. Thank you so much for having me.
6: We're recording this really early in the morning. Siobhan is up and ready to roll at 6:30 in the morning. So that is intense dedication. So we're really humbled by your dedication and commitment to being here. And we really look forward to sharing your story today.
8: Thank you.
6: Just a little bit of a background about Siobhan and where Siobhan began and what's really got her changing her pain into purpose is Siobhan began her life a lot earlier than most. Beautiful young girl who is now 16. She was born at 27 weeks, not even a kilo at birth, about
8: 843.
6: Clearly a little fighting spirit. And as some of you would know, that when you are born that preemie and that low weight, it comes with a bit of a bag full of health challenges that Siobhan has had to face in her lifetime. Many would be understandably feeling like they're behind the eight ball and just trying to get on in life. This young lady, Siobhan, has changed that situation to really helping others through her journey and has formed an organization, our Pixie Friends. So that's just a very brief introduction. Mon, how excited are you to hear from Siobhan today?
7: Well, I congratulate you, Siobhan. You were preemie, but you're certainly very early in everything you do. And to get onto a podcast and talk about your story of grit to grace is fabulous. And that sense of self-awareness, I really can't wait to hear your story. And for the listeners, hopefully they'll take some little gold nuggets out of it.
6: Siobhan, is there anything that you want us to add? Is there anything that you want to add at the beginning before we get going and just sort of start diving into your story?
8: Yeah, I think I'd like to share that my mum was a single mum, so she helped me along my journey herself. It's been an incredible childhood despite all the medical challenges, despite the trauma that I had. And she inspired me to have courage and to not be like down in the dumps about my medical conditions, to the point where I was in the car on the way to get another doctor appointment. And I was whinging about, why do I have to go to the hospital? I don't want to go for this test. And she goes, oh, suck it up, princess. You're not the only one. So she was really supportive in that way. Not let my differences stop me from seeing that there was a fault in myself, if that makes sense.
6: Rockstar mum, you know, I think that's an excellent lead into what a profound impact that the people around you, most importantly your parents, whatever shape that takes. So shout out to your mum.
7: Yeah, shout out to her. Yeah. I would imagine, Maz, you're a nurse, you would see different parents and styles in hospitals, and you obviously align. I just know your spirit that you align with that kind of approach, isn't it? The positive, but get on with it. Just a beautiful approach. Resilient.
6: Yeah. And, you know, I heard something the other day, Siobhan and Mon, and it was a group of school students being asked, what do you feel when you hear the word resilience? And one student piped up and said, well, normally it's a word that is associated with a positive connotation, but being resilient while you're trying to be resilient is anything but feeling like positive, because you have to go through the hard yakka to get there.
7: My definition of resilience is capacity to cope, so that's not always easy.
6: Yeah, beautiful. All right. Well, with that, Siobhan, let's dive in to just sort of discovering more about you, your backstory, what life was like growing up for you. And I think before we started, you know, I know Mom was curious if you have siblings and, you know, starting out in life, as we've sort of started to talk about, and what your experience was like growing up before we lead into, you know, the main crux of, you know, what you wanted to really deep dive into today around your challenge.
8: Yeah, sure. So despite the medical challenges that I faced throughout my early childhood, my mum managed to to let me see the magic and good in the world. So she would, like, always read to me all of the fairy stories, Shirley Barber, forget-me-not fairies, and all this sort of stuff. So I believed in magic all the way. I was helped supported throughout my medical journey. So that was a really big thing for me. And I have, like, so many siblings, but they're all half-siblings, so it gets a bit complicated on that side. But I have a brother who's in Victoria, a sister who's in Victoria, sister who's up here, and a brother in Victoria. I'm terrible with geography, but I think I've got three in Victoria.
6: For those of you that are listening around the world, that is down south. You're up in Brisbane, and Mon and I are smack in the middle of all of you in the Sydney area. And where do you come in the family line, Siobhan?
8: I'm the youngest. So the eldest sibling is 39, I believe. So there's quite a big age gap there, but it's been great because I have all the older siblings to kind of look after me, and they buy me stuff. So I just love being able to look up to them and see what they're doing in their lives. You know, one of them's a midwife, one of them's a nurse. I think one of them's a landscaper and the other one leader and manager at a sporting precinct.
6: Wow, quite diverse.
8: Big gap.
6: Yeah. And so when you started out in your young little, tiny little life, you had a series of, you know, you needed to be resuscitated many times over. What do you feel has been those challenges for you health-wise in those early years? Because that's no mean feat just to even survive those experiences, and no doubt was, you know, extremely traumatic for your mum. What has been the challenges for you as a result of being born preemie?
8: Yeah, being born premature has had a lot of downfalls. I was being resuscitated 3 or 4 times a day until I had open heart surgery when I was 1 month old. So I calculated how many times I almost died, and I think it was about 130 times in the NICU where they had to restart my heart. So that was really insane. So that must have been really scary for my mum. Growing up, I had a lot of other challenges because in the NICU, you have something called premature lung disease sometimes, when your lungs aren't fully developed. And so I've on breathing tubes and things like that, I believe. I don't remember going back there. But I've been, like, I have asthma now as a result of that. I have allergies, but I'm not sure if that's a result of that either. So there are a few things that run in my family and a few things that are because I'm premature. So I kind of just link them all together as a bulk medical condition. Another thing is I have nonverbal learning disorder. So it doesn't mean I'm nonverbal, but it means that I struggle with all the nonverbal cues, and I don't have a map in my head, so I get really lost easily. And I also can't estimate distances, but I just got the medical clearance to drive, so I have to get an OT assessment and everything. So hopefully I'll be able to drive at some point. But yeah, it's been a challenge, and they think I might have neurodivergence because of almost dying, the resuscitation part all the time. They're not sure. So a lot of it is because you're preemie kind of thing, because that's sort of the best way to describe why I have the medical conditions. I have multiple other medical conditions, but yeah. Bad bladder dysfunction is another thing. So growing up was really hard with the nappies and stuff at nighttime. So I'd go to sleepovers and parties and camps, and I'd get teased a lot for wearing nappies. So I was really lucky to have some friends that were not teasing me about it. I wanted to be normal throughout my childhood. I wanted that normality of childhood, wanted the innocence of childhood. But because I had all the medical conditions, I was as innocent as possible, but I had all the trauma from it, if that makes sense.
6: Absolutely makes sense. And, you know, you talked about at the beginning there, really appreciate you unpacking that. You know, for all of us that have been, for whatever reason, gifted with a body that kind of came out the gate, you know, relatively intact, when you hear how things were for you getting going, you know, we can only sort of really extend gratitude for you sharing what you're sharing, but also for all of us to be reminded of just to be grateful for what we do have and to use it to the best of our ability. I'm curious, you were talking about how magic in your early childhood was something that was sustaining as you were going to various appointments, just believing in life, I guess. What was it, the stories, the books, your mum's influence to, you know, really inspire you to be inspired by magic? What was that for you at those times?
8: I think magic was an escape for me. So during all the medical procedures, I believed that there would be fairies around me, or, you know, when I had all like the laughing gas and everything for like pain and everything, I would see trolls playing soccer with the fairies, you know. So it gave me a sort of hope from my own understanding, And I think that's why I ended up starting my social enterprise at Pixie Friends, because I wanted to provide an escape for kids with medical needs and disabilities for them to not feel so alone. So when I was 6, after whining to my mum and going, "Why am I the only one?" and her saying, "Suck it up, princess, you're not the only one," I decided to start a business to help other kids at 6. So I brainstormed all my ideas in the back of the car to get another doctor appointment. And at the end of the car trip, I had a website and business plan done, which was insane. I just did all my ideas and I wrote them all down, and mum just helped me organize them. Then
6: what were you when you were 6? Oh, doing a business plan was not in any shape or form in my headspace to be. I was not doing that at 6. How the heck did that come to you?
7: I'd say mama bear.
6: Yes.
7: Yeah. It's clever mama bear. Is that true, Siobhan, or am I just suggesting?
8: Yeah, mum was very supportive of my dreams. So she didn't think it was going to last. You know, in the back of the car, you're 6-year-old saying, "I want to start a business." "Oh, yeah, yeah, that's cute. You know, you wanted to be a vet yesterday." So she was very supportive, though. Like, she helped me rearrange all my ideas. So I came up with all the ideas and everything myself. But it was through her teaching me about the magic, through her encouraging the education, encouraging me to think about things that are happening in our world and how to fix them. The creativity that she taught me was the thing that really helped me along it. And when she helped me organize all my ideas, she saw that it could be a potential for a company. So I just kept working on my ideas for 4 years until I was able to register my companies at 10 years old.
7: My goodness me, at 10 years old. I love it. Can I just ask, did your mum have a business background, or was she... No.
8: No.
7: Did your older siblings, because sometimes the youngest is immersed with beautiful big minds around them or mature minds, did any of them guide you at all with your older siblings? I've never heard that in my life. That is just amazing. And I've been a recruiter for many years and interviewed lots of people. And I know people that haven't done a business plan ever in their lives, you know. Luckily, we've got AI now. In that sense, it's easier. Yeah. But that's amazing, Siobhan.
8: My brother was in the leadership management space, but he was more in the sports space at that time. So when I was younger, I didn't get to talk to a lot of my siblings because they were far away. But we sort of kept getting in contact and stuff, because I only knew about 3 of my siblings instead of 4 of them. So, but yeah, most of them were in like the nursing and that kind of background. And then when I got to hear about management with my brother, right now I get to talk to him about it. I went to his sporting precinct and he taught me all the stuff around leadership and management. And now I'm at TAFE doing a dual diploma in leadership and management in sport. So I'm really interested in business and leadership and management. And the leadership and management, I think, came from my brother. And then just like all the ideas just came from my creativity, thanks to my mum for sharing about how I need to think critically about things. I need to think creatively about things, think outside the box. Like, the things in this room are not the things that are going to be here in 20 years time. We need to think outside of this room. Like, look at all the unconventional things that you can think about to then create solutions to today's problems. Yeah, I have a lot of people to thank.
6: Your class. I'm just even learning from you right now, Siobhan, and for the fact that, you know, you're seriously a lot younger than myself and Mon. What an inspiration. I guess it's probably a good time to lead into your first song on the Grit Diaries, and it's "You'll Be All Right, Kid" by Alex Warren. Tell me why you chose this song, Siobhan.
8: This song is kind of like a message to my younger self. Although things didn't happen when I was 12, things happened a lot younger. It's sort of a reassurance to myself now and myself earlier on to say that, hey, yes, there'll be challenges. Yes, you'll wonder why things are going the way they are. But at the end of the day, you're going to be okay. You know, there are people here to support you. You will have some trauma from that, but you will be able to keep moving through life. You know, like, you're still here, you know, you've still got purpose, you've still got time to figure things out. You'll be okay, you'll be all right, kid. You know, that's some of the messages that I listen to a lot.
6: Oh, I've got chills, and with that, we're listening in.
9: I wish I had the number to my younger self. I'd pick up the phone and say, "You're only 12. And you've lost more than most people do."

0: you this. Hate to be the one to tell you this, but you'll be all right, kid.
1: Hey, Christine, do you know where I can find a JP? I need one to witness my signature and to certify copies of my ID.
2: Yeah, sure. I had to do the same recently. I went to a Ringamore library on a Saturday morning.
1: That's great to hear, but I work on Saturday. Do you know of any other places?
2: Oh, yeah, there's other JP desks at other locations at different times.
1: Oh, OK. Where do I find out where they are, though?
2: Oh, they're on the Northern Beaches Council website. Just search for Justice of the Peace and it's all listed there.
1: Oh, thanks, Christine.
3: Welcome back. You're here with us on The Grit Diaries with Mona Maz, and we are so blessed to have the incredible Siobhan Wilson with us today. Our youngest guest to date, ripe old age of 16, started a business at six. We are now 10 years in, our Pixie Friends, which is a social enterprise to help kids that have dealt with challenges and disabilities and know that they're not alone. Siobhan, thank you for sharing everything that you have already about, you know, what life has been like growing up and some of the challenges that you faced, but also a lot of the things that have been super helpful. And obviously your mum's been a real cornerstone for you in terms of your internal resilience and helping inspire you to get your business and just kind of get on with it. I know that you and I talked about some really profound moments in your life, and that was to do with the anaphylaxis. And I'm wondering if you can just talk about the time that was really impactful when you were at an awards ceremony, because I know this really leads into some of the work that you do now and awareness. So do you want to just take us on a bit of a journey with what happened there and what's sort of happened as a on the back end as a result?
4: Yeah, sure. Obviously, it's still like a raw thing because it happened in October of 2024. It still feels like it was last year, but it's not. We're in 2026 at the moment, so it still feels like it was last year, even though it's been over a year. To give you some context, I have anaphylaxis, and I've had anaphylaxis since I was in kindergarten, and I have had seven anaphylaxis episodes. And I had, I believe it was a few in 1 month when I was younger, because we still had to figure out what I was allergic to. So the thing is, when you have anaphylaxis, you have to wait 6 weeks until you can get allergy testing, until your body has actually gone back to normal.
3: Yeah, I'll just pause you just briefly for that. I think we take for granted that everybody understands. I think anaphylaxis is a pretty widely understood term, but for just the people watching, anaphylaxis is different from just having a little allergic reaction. It is a severe, life-threatening allergic reaction to whether it's something in the environment, a food ingested, something on the skin that has a profound full-body reaction that is a life-threatening. I'm sure most of you have heard that, you know, a lot of people with anaphylaxis for the risk of will carry an EpiPen and an adrenaline pen.
4: So yeah, anaphylaxis, it is very life-threatening, and I do know other people who have anaphylaxis, but it's been quite a whirlwind with it, and I've had multiple episodes of it. However, being in the awards dinner ceremony, I was going to my local awards ceremony for my business, and I was trying to see if I had gotten the Young Entrepreneur of the Year award. Some of my mentors, my friend even came to the awards. So we had almost a full table of the people who were there to support me, which was insane because I absolutely couldn't be doing any of my business stuff without all the people who support me. So before I went to the awards dinner, I had checked with the restaurant and said, these are my allergies, put them in, dairy, nuts, you know, please make sure there's no cross-contamination because 1,000th of a mil of milk can kill me. And then get to the awards, I check four more times. So I've checked like six times, I've called up the restaurant, all this sort of stuff to make sure that I am safe, that the food is safe. And I remember like eating the food. I was also having asthma at the time, so I didn't know what was happening. I had a bit of a tingly tongue and everything, but I knew that that could just be my anxiety because I often get that. I often just get the, oh, you know, my tongue's tingly or my lips feel weird, you know, because it's anxiety around dying.
3: That's legitimate.
4: Yeah, exactly. It's basically looking down at your plate and it's kind of like seeing poison all over the plate, you know. What if it is poison? It's quite stressful because this food is literally poison to you if it has dairy or nuts in it. Mm. So I was like eating all the food. I ate most of the meal and I started to feel a bit blah, but I was like, oh, you know, it's just my anxiety. My vision went a bit weird. And I went, it's okay, you know, we're out in the woods, you know, there are lights everywhere, you know, of course you're feeling a bit weird and crazy because, you know, it's a high stress environment. They're announcing all the winners, there's food that you can't eat all around you, but your food is safe, you know, drinks and alcohol and everything around you, of course it's stressful, you know, of course you're going to be feeling a bit, like, weird and crazy.
3: Yeah.
4: And rightly so, because you're stressed. So I ate my own safe food that I brought with me just because I was like, oh, I don't trust it anymore. Like, I know I'll be fine, but I don't trust it anymore. And then I remember receiving my award. It was a little bit of a blur, so they called the Young Entrepreneur of the Year, stood up, walked all over to the stage and got my award. My blood pressure could have dropped at any time, and I could have passed out and gotten the award. I remember vaguely them talking about me and what I was doing. She couldn't remember how to say the name of one of my products. I told her that it was correct, even though it was wrong afterwards, because my brain wasn't really there. And I was like, oh, I'm just stressed. But I walked down, got photos with everyone, went back to the table, went till the end of the night, took my friend back, and then going on the way home, I realized that something wasn't right, like, finally, because I'd been out of the environment, had my puffers multiple times. It was quite stressful, though, because I didn't want to tell anyone, I didn't want to alarm anyone, you know, I thought maybe, like, because I started to feel like I needed to, like, go to the toilet, like, in the car, and I was like, no, it's probably just my bowel dysfunction, like, I've never had this before, ever, like, with anaphylaxis, so even though it's a sign, it's just probably my bowel dysfunction, I've never had this, but, you know, oh, it's probably okay, and I just started to feel worse and worse and worse, and so we got home and everything, and I started to have trouble breathing, more and more and more. Now it was in my safe environment, so I feel like it was just like a really high, intense, trying to show everyone that I'm okay, and then it just like sort of dropped all of a sudden, so everything just went crazy. So I tried to have my puffer, and then I just, like, something just felt off, you know. I didn't even have a rash, which is what I usually get. So I thought, oh, it's not anaphylaxis, but I'm the rash, because that's my usual thing. But the problem with anaphylaxis is everything is different. Every episode is different. The fact that I lasted about an hour before actually injecting the epinephrine is actually insane, because I could have dropped dead at any point. And I want to stress to the audience that anaphylaxis is not to be messed with. You can die within 5 minutes of having the allergen. Like, it's not, oh yeah, just a wait and see game. It is actually very intense having anaphylaxis. It's been quite a whirlwind, but that's basically what happened with the anaphylaxis. And so we called the ambulance. The adrenaline were actually not working. So the problem is, because we waited too long, we believe the epinephrine had not really any effect. It didn't do anything. I was still getting progressively worse. Mum was talking to the ambulance about, oh, hey, like, on the phone, waiting for the ambulance. Do I give her the other epinephrine? And they're like, I don't know. Do I give it to her or not? I'm giving it to her. So I had two EpiPens at home, and then the ambulance came and they gave me multiple more adrenaline, like every 5 minutes, and they put like oxygen on as well. They were also fighting to put adrenaline in the oxygen mask, but they had to get special permission for that, and one of them even wanted to break protocol because they were like, this is really bad.
3: Yeah.
4: So I had an equivalent of 12 EpiPens before I could breathe. The ambulance was running out of adrenaline, and they were begging the local hospital to take me. But because I was too complex, the hospital refused. So that was really stressful for the paramedics, because I heard them on the phone saying, I don't think she's going to make it the extra 15 minutes to the hospital. And the other one's like, yeah. I'm like, right here. Hello. So the whole hospital ride, I'm like, I'm going to die.
3: Which would increase your stress levels and your airway.
4: The ambulance has given up on me, okay? I'm going to die in 15 minutes. What can I see? I can see the ambulance doors, and I can see all the medicines there. This is my last view of the world. So imagine just going to an awards dinner and then looking in an ambulance and going, this could be the last view that I ever have of my life. The last thing that I ever see.
5: Wow. I hope, you know, that reliving your story, that's huge. That is absolutely huge, Siobhan. That sense of powerlessness. And it sounds to me, as you said, nobody that suffers anaphylaxis should waste any time. But it sounds to me like your mind was just so strong in trying to keep it all together at the event that's what held you, because the other thing, such a resilient human being. As a nurse, I'm sure Maz can make commentary about it because she's no doubt had experiences in this space.
3: Yeah, and to your point, on a practical level, it's, you know, absolutely that EpiPens is, you know, you'd rather deal with the outfall of sort of tachycardia and, you know, all the crazy things that go on with having adrenaline and deal with that post. But the idea is that you want to get that severe reaction under some control till you can get into a controlled environment. So it is using the EpiPen, you know, if it's not improving, because it will be like a little bit of a tidal wave and it will keep the reactions going to keep manifesting and keep going. So it's using your EpiPen if you're not seeing any improvement at all.
4: Can I add that it's never an embarrassment to have the EpiPen, even if you're wrong, you know, like, even if you're at an awards dinner and you actually are having anaphylaxis, like, don't just go to the toilets. Like, actually, you can have it in public. Like, people are not going to judge you. They might seem like they're judging you, but they're actually worried about you. And I know it's stressful to make people worry, but at the end of the day, it's either they worry or you die. Mm. What would you prefer, you know? Yeah.
3: And, thank you for raising that too, because, you know, I mean, you know, we're so used to seeing people that, you know, have their preventative puffers, your Atrovent, you know, we're so used to seeing people go, seriously, it's just not a big deal. But, you know, that's something that, you know, I don't think that I've actually really thought about too much, that, you know, the embarrassment factor. So thank you for raising that for the people that, you know, this is their real life, their real world. Time is absolutely of the essence. So thank you for highlighting that.
5: Siobhan, yeah, thank you for that. And I have to say, it makes me think that, like, I know working at the school canteen as a just voluntary as a mum, I used to worry so much when there was a note that the child was anaphylactic. And I was worried, you know, about every little moment as I prepared their meal. It makes me think we need to have, you know, an ad on television or something about it so people just understand it more. And just like with CPR, every Australian should know how to do CPR and the ABCD, as should everyone know exactly how to use EpiPen and to respect it, you know, really understand what you've just said. Yeah, thank you for your share.
4: Thank you. It's really stressful though, like, because I was actually researching the guidelines for food labeling and food, like, manufacturing. And the problem is, at the moment, the food allergen stuff is, if you can fully clean the machine after putting dairy on it, you don't have to list may contain dairy or made on machinery with dairy, and you can actually make it dairy free. That's exactly what happened when we actually researched as to what happened with my anaphylaxis. It was a dairy-free mashed potato, dairy-free. They make it on the same machinery as all the butter and milk product mashed potato, and they didn't have to list it. Nowhere on the packet would it say, this is made on machinery or made on equipment that contains dairy. Mm. Nothing, you know? And that's the stressful part, because I've called up multiple companies and they've said, oh, yeah, actually, yeah, don't have it. Or, we actually don't know if it's made on the same machinery. And it's kind of like saying to you, we don't know if we have poison in our machines. We don't know if we've had poison on the machinery. Mm. You don't know. This is my life at risk, you know.
3: Yeah.
4: And if there was any slight chance of there being poison on it, would you eat it? You know, would you want that? No. You'd want it to be listed, right? You'd want to know if there was a slight chance you could die by eating the product, right?
3: Yeah.
4: Like, it's the same for allergies, and a lot of people just think it's celiac disease or something. And you go to a restaurant and you go, oh, I have a dairy and nut allergy. What can I have? And they go, oh, well, this is gluten-free. I don't care about gluten. I'm fine with gluten. Yeah. I get that other people have gluten intolerances and things like that, but I could actually die. It's not like having gut problems and things like that, I could die by 1/1000th of a mil of this. I think there needs to be more awareness in our community, and I think the guidelines need to change in Australia. Because, oh, if there's bee pollen on any of your products, you have to list it. But nothing about the top 9 allergens.
3: I think we're really hearing your passion of going through the experiences that you have, and obviously the award ceremony experience, for want of a better term, the pinnacle of incredible severe reaction has been, you know, as you said, still quite traumatic to be reliving, and much respect to you for, you know, allowing us to be witness to you sharing that today. I think it's palpable, your passion for this, and just, you know, we're not talking about just, oh, I'm going to go home and have a really uncomfortable stomach now for a couple of days, whatever. This is life threatening, and this is your reality, and it echoes the reality of so many people. Do you know the statistics, Siobhan, about how many people are dealing with sort of food allergy to the point of anaphylaxis?
4: Thousands, hundreds of thousands of people in our community. I can't remember the exact number, but I know, like, it is getting worse and worse and worse. And people ask me, why is that? And I go, it could be that people are actually being open about what they're actually allergic to, because oftentimes it's an embarrassment. There are lots of kids in our community, like, even as teenagers, who go to a youth camp and they have peanut butter and food all around them and stuff, and they participate in the peanut butter challenges because their friends tell them to. Their friends want them to not die. They don't know that they have anaphylaxis, but be seen as cool. And, like, even I know some people with anaphylaxis who go, oh, yeah, I don't really need my EpiPen with me. And I go, why not? You need it everywhere you go, you know? So I think that people have been a bit blasé about it, but now it's coming, like, it's becoming more open that, hey, it's okay to have allergies. Like, it's a bad thing, but it's not a bad thing on you. It's a bad thing how your body actually sees the food. Your body sees the food as poison, so you need to, like, avoid it. But if you do come in contact with it, you need your medication with you.
5: Got it, some stats here, doing a bit of research. So Australia's regarded, get this, as the allergy capital of the world. So more than 11,500 Australians present to emergency departments each year for anaphylaxis. There are approximately 2,500 to 12,000 hospital admissions annually. The rates are increasing, particularly over the last two decades. Almost 20 Australians die each year. So that's more than one a month. So it's a shocker. The work that you're doing, I hope that you've been approached by the Anaphylaxis Association, because if you haven't, I'll be forwarding your name as an ambassador, Siobhan, because the work you're doing and the awareness you're building is commendable.
4: Thank you. I haven't been contacted by them yet, but hopefully I'll be able to do some stuff with them soon.
5: Send them this podcast.
4: But another thing that people don't realise is, like, some of the doctors and nurses who treat it, nothing to do with you, Maz, you're fine. A lot of people also with anaphylaxis believe the false thing that antihistamines will help somehow with your allergens. And it's not the same as just sneezing. It might take the edge off, but you still need the epinephrine. You still need the adrenaline. It's not give the antihistamine and then that's it. There are some statistics on that as well. And another thing is with medications, that's been the most stressful thing for me as well. I've gone off many medications because they have, like, lactose in them, and lactose can be from dairy. But the problem is they don't have to list whether it's from cow's milk protein or something else or medically made. And they don't have to say if it has dairy in it. Like, they don't have any ingredients on any of the things. They only have the active ingredients, right? So you don't know exactly what's in your product. You don't know exactly what you're having in your body. So I've had to call up many manufacturers and they go, oh, don't have it. It's contraindicated for people with dairy allergy. Oh, don't have it. It actually does have dairy in it. Oh, I don't know if it has dairy on it. We don't know if we've had it on the same machinery or not. Like, how stressful can that be? We need to change the labeling on our medications as well, because I need to know if this medication is going to help me or kill me.
3: Yeah, absolutely. And they're worlds apart. We're going to go to your next song, which is spot on, Survive, Lewis Howdy. I don't even think I need to unpack and ask you why this song. With that, we're going to go into the song.

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1: All right, you're back with us at the Grit Diaries with Mona Maz, and we're here with the incredible youngest guest that we've ever had, 16-year-old Siobhan Wilson, sharing about some pretty intense challenges that she has had in the past. But what we've just been talking about is her experience with severe anaphylaxis, life-threatening condition. And there's been many things for you, Siobhan, that have been helpful in terms of your turning pain into purpose and starting your organisation at the ripe old age of 6, Pixie Friends, to help other young people, a social enterprise helping other young people with disabilities and health challenges. And what we really want to find out from you, Siobhan, is what, after everything that you've been through, what would you see as your nuggets of wisdom that you could share with the audience, that if they're going through health challenges in particular, trying to navigate, obviously, in this space of anaphylaxis, that is an area that you're working in diligently to raise awareness in terms of the food companies, the medication companies, but just general public awareness. What have you found as being something, the things that have been

0: helpful to you to help navigate your life.
1: Yeah, for sure. I've done all the psychology and psychiatry in my life, and I have heard that that helps some people, but oftentimes the people who are doing this psychology, they don't actually understand you. Like, they understand you and they try to help you. Nothing to do with, like, how bad they are. I'm just saying they're really great. They're really great for some people and they've been really helpful for me. But at the end of the day, people don't understand anaphylaxis if they haven't experienced it themselves, you know. So they'll do, like, a mindfulness thing where they go, oh, imagine you're in a puddle of ice cream. And I'm like, so I'm in a puddle of poison. So I liked psychology and I helped the psychologist now, but it was kind of a little bit hard for me. So I've also found, like, my mum has been incredible, family has been incredible, but I have found breath work. I hate doing, like, the deep breathing and all that sort of stuff. You know, breathe in, breathe out, breathe in, breathe out. However, there's this guy called Bill Blakey, and he has been the most incredible person. He's a PTSD veteran, and he has just done his breathwork facilitator course, and he takes you through peaks through your breathing. So instead of just deep breathing, he'll take you through slow breathing, then really intense breathing, and then slow breathing again. And he does multiple peaks throughout a session with you. And it really helps you to heal your brain. So it's changing your brain's way of trauma. And I thought it sounded a bit woo-woo, but it's not. It's breathing, trust me. It's just breathing. However, the things that open up, the things that you visualize, it's incredible. Like, when I closed my eyes, when I had all my PTSD and trauma, I could just see black. You know, there was no color. There were no, you know, little circles that are coming when you close your eyes. There was nothing. It was just pitch black. And then since working with Bill, I've only done one session so far. I'm going to do more. I see color. And for the first time when I close my eyes, for a while. So that has been incredible to see. And he said that if you see color, that means that your brain is actually opening up and ready to be healed. So that has been really incredible for me. Music, like the music you're hearing today, but also hand pan music. It's the most relaxation. It's so relaxing.
0: What music?
1: Hand pan music.
0: Hand
1: then pan music. I love it. It's unlike anything you've really heard before. It's like this metal steel drum, but it's like a musical instrument with, like, holes in it. So it's really cool. And also animals, like my guinea pigs, have been really supportive. And doing the business, helping others, removing myself from situations. Another thing is being a medic as well. I became a sports medic, an event medic, because I wanted to change the way I had care. Instead of hearing that I was going to die in 15 minutes, I'm going to try and reassure them as much as I can and support them as much as I can to feel like they're not the only ones going through the situation and that, like, they feel safe with me. So not telling them that they're going to be okay, but reassuring them that, you know, that they're with me and that I'm going to try and support them.
0: Yeah, and I imagine in that scenario too is, you know, without sort of giving ridiculous amounts of detail, but we're doing this now, this is what's happening, and just giving that constant reassurance. It's, I can't tell you the countless times that I have heard stories of, you know, when there's been an acute event, medical event, or, you know, just someone's just received some shocking news about their health, receiving a diagnosis. It's often just the person that's holding that person's hand or a gentle touch on the shoulder. That's the thing that they remember in that moment, in amongst, you know, the haze of, oh my gosh, my brain can't compute what I've just been told or what's happening around me. But it's been that gentle just holding of a hand, and that reassurance has meant everything. And that's the memory that sticks. On top of that, just very briefly, there's research done that how you are given a diagnosis, how that news is delivered, has a profound impact on the outcome of how that particular disease progresses, prognosis, etc. So for us people in the health profession, you know, it's, we really need to be attuned to what's happening for that person, this is a first time experience for many people. And, you know, we've been reminded of that as we've sort of had the beauty of interviewing many people that have gone through some health challenges and, you know, just being very aware and compassionate in all situations.
1: The physical support has been incredible. However, because I loved all the hugs when I was a kid and everything. However, it's been a lot more stressful for me since having anaphylaxis to connect with others, to hug them, to handshake them, because if they've had the allergen, it's like hugging someone who's covered in poison, basically.
0: Mm-hmm.
1: And then the poison goes on your clothes. And then if you, you know, rub your mouth on your clothes or whatever, you know, if someone goes on you or you, like, you touch your shirt and then you touch your face or whatever, like, could that kill you, you know? But I do want the physical touch. It's been the hardest thing for my mum, I believe, because she tried to just hug me all the time, or she was rubbing the side of my head when I was with the ambulance. So now she can't rub the side of my head because I'm like, I remember that when she did that, I turned to the ambo and asked her if I was going to die. And he said, we're doing everything we can. So it's crazy how touch can impact the way you see trauma.
0: Yeah.
1: But I am getting better, and I am asking for hugs sometimes. So we're getting there slowly. So she's been really patient with me, which has been great.
2: I'm a bit of a hugger, and I've got to remind myself not to just charge in and hug someone, but to actually ask for permission, because that's so important, isn't it? To say, is it okay? You know, because there are many reasons, and you're just highlighting an incredible health reason that someone doesn't want to be, has their space and needs their space. So thank you for sharing that, Siobhan. You've reminded me one more time. You've taught me already so much, and I want to congratulate you too to say that you realize service is important for your work. You're taking yourself off yourself, and I just really got respect in spades for you. And yeah, I really do hope you put your hand up to be an ambassador with the Anaphylaxis Association. I'd be jumping off the phone today and getting that organized, because you've got the skill and the insight. So yeah, thank you for your beautiful share.
0: In wrapping up, is there any final words, anything else that you wanted to add?
1: Yeah, I think to the people with anaphylaxis, don't be humiliated by what happened. It's hard to not worry about everything all the time, but try to reassure yourself as much as you can and believe in your power to heal yourself. And for the carers, thank you for what you've done to support these people. But remember that we need space and time to heal ourselves. And your patience and reassurance is just what we need. So thank you.
0: Oh, what a beautiful note to wrap up on. And with that, we are going to finish with your final song, A Little Bit Better,

0: Thank you so much for being with us today, Siobhan. I think Mon and I are quite blown away.
1: We are.
2: Thanks for having me. From little
3: 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Thanks for joining Mon and Maz on Grit Diaries, where we have heard stories from grit to grace. We so enjoyed sharing some time with you today, and we hope that from the stories and ideas that we shared today, you will go out and make big things grow.

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1: Looking for a fulfilling and fun way to volunteer? 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

0: 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It's time for The Clutch with your hosts, Michael Matthews and Miss Baby.
1: That's right, it is time for The Clash. I'm your host, DJ Mike, and with me, as always, is the very lovely Miss Maiden.
2: Hello.
1: And we're coming to you from the Spooky Studio. Studio 2. Extra spooky today because there's a pair of shorts on the wall.
2: There is. So. And extra spooky because I forgot that I've still got two lollies in my mouth.
1: Well, that's not a good way to start the radio program.
2: No, hello, listeners.
1: Are these your shorts?
2: No, you're trying to make fun of me now. You know they're too damn small for me. I don't need this kind of heckling at the start of the show. You know they're not my shorts.
1: You sure? Can we start putting our shorts up on the wall?
2: You'll have to check with Andrew.
1: I'll ask him.
2: I don't know. He'll be too impressed with your shorts.
1: Well, how you been?
2: How have I been? Pretty good. Pretty good. Yes, you know, life's pretty... straightforward, let's put it that way. Yeah.
1: That's good.
2: But guess what?
1: What?
2: Listeners, Mike, yes. Tell them the exciting
1: What's
2: news.
1: What's happening? What's the exciting news?
2: We've gone Insta-famous.
1: We're on Instagram.
2: We're finally, after 10 years, we're on Instagram.
1: We are on Instagram. So
2: you know,
1: jump on there. Mm. The Clash Radio is what our Instagram is.
2: And is that it?
1: Yeah,
2: that's all you go.
1: The Clash Radio.
2: What happens if it goes...
1: Make it simple. What
2: happens if it goes to the band's page?
1: Well, they don't have a radio station. I mean, they don't have a radio show.
2: Oh, yeah, that's true. Well, you never know.
1: Maybe they do.
2: Maybe they do. But, yeah, so isn't that exciting? We sort of got, like, we got a comment. Yes, we got a comment that somebody said they're actually going to be tuning. Troy, our mate Troy.
1: Not to this episode, though, the next one.
2: But Troy.
1: Yeah, our friend
2: said,
1: Troy.
2: He has said he's going to be listening. Right,
1: he's part of the Radio Northern Beaches family.
2: He is, and yeah. And we got two new likes. But you know what I say? Mm. I say we've been spammed, not scammed. I'm saying spammed, like the ham in the can. Spam.
1: You reckon?
2: That's spam. We've been spammed.
1: Why do you say that?
2: Because last time somebody said something and I got back to them, they just vanished. And I think it could have been one of Dan's mates pulling our legs.
1: Yeah. Yep. We got a message on our Instagram as well, and I think it's a bot.
2: Oh, no.
1: Because I messaged back and I got nothing.
2: No, exactly. So. And then we got two new likes from people we don't even know. Surely not.
1: Surely not.
2: That's what I'm saying. We've been spammed like spam the ham in the can.
1: That's right.
2: That's our new slogan.
1: We should, yeah.
2: Yeah.
1: That's right. We keep getting slapped in the face with spam.
2: Yeah, that's it. That's all we're worth. Can
1: anyway,
2: spam.
1: Go to our Instagram page and please follow us.
2: Please follow us.
1: And
2: because if you follow us, the more followers that we get, then we can upgrade from spam.
1: That's right.
2: We can afford well, maybe before that, we can afford two cans of spam before we move
1: Ooh.
2: To ham. That's it. And then if we get
1: good.
2: Enough
1: good
2: followers,
1: stuff.
2: We'll be able to afford a whole leg of ham. Ham or lamb? I don't know.
1: What do you want, ham or
2: I'm
1: lamb?
2: I'm out of here.
1: Well, we do have a big show tonight. It does get better than this, trust me. Or does it?
2: Who knows?
1: We have the pit coming up a bit later on. I'm going to find out what we're going to chuck into the pit.
2: So much stuff these days to chuck in. It was really hard to determine which one was going in.
1: I know. Mm. We could do the pit all day, every day.
2: We could just go full on Kyle.
1: We could. And also we have the gig guide coming up, plus lots of songs. Also, Mike's wise words a bit later on in the show. And guess what? I wrote an original wise words for you this week.
2: For
1: so
2: the first time, it's an original.
1: You keep complaining that I steal them every week.
2: Well, the thing is, a lot of them sound like you could have written them yourself. So you've been choosing wisely.
1: I know, but
2: you've been tricking me.
1: Once you listen to my actual wise words, you'll realize that I cannot write good ones.
2: Oh, boy. We'll see. We'll be the judge. Let the listeners be the judge of that.
1: Yes, yes.
2: Okay.
1: Well, I've got a new song from Linkin Park this week.
2: You know what? You come up with the good stuff. I just come up with the old stuff. You always come up with the good new songs.
1: Do
2: well
1: I?
2: Done. You do.
1: Yeah. I'm just out there listening to
2: what's
1: coming up.
2: You're up to date.
1: This is a song that Chester did for one of the albums but it didn't make it into the album.
2: Yep.
1: So they've sort of put it together with Chester's voice,
2: yep,
1: and they've released it.
2: Wow.
1: And it's really nice to hear Chester again.
2: This is fantastic.
1: And it's Yeah, it's a nice song.
2: Did they work together with his wife or ex-wife? I think she got remarried, didn't she?
1: Did she?
2: To Linda or something? Yeah, I'm not too sure. But
1: yeah.
2: I was just wondering. I guess he's got an estate, so, and probably with the band as well. They can work things out. Yeah.
1: Yeah, I'm sure they did.
2: Yep.
1: But okay, cool. It's good to
2: can't wait to hear it.
1: Listen to his voice again in a new song. All right, well, this is it. It's called Lost, and we'll be back after this with more of The Clash on Radio Bitches 8.7, 90.3 FM.

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It's home to beautiful beaches, iconic buildings, historic landmarks, award-winning restaurants, and a vibrant culture. Now it's time to find out what's happening in Sydney in this week's Gig Guide.

0: That's right, it's time for the gig guide, and there's so much to do in Sydney these days. There's almost too much to do, where I can't afford to do half the things I want to do.
1: We never thought we'd be saying this a couple of years ago.
0: I know.
1: Well, I mean, you have to pick now. We're lucky enough to have to choose which events we're going to because we can't afford them all.
0: Yeah, exactly. Yeah.
1: But, I mean, outstanding events. Like,
0: I know.
1: I mean...
0: A lot of bands I want to see coming out to Australia.
1: Okay.
0: Did you hear that Utter in Law had to cancel their Australian tour?
1: Was it to do with visas or something?
0: They said something to do with visas.
1: Maybe one of them had a criminal conviction. No, because that can really, you know, it could be from decades ago.
0: Yep.
1: But it gets you held up at the border. I mean, that's happened to countless bands trying to get into the US, you know?
0: Yeah.
1: And it's something from 20 years ago, you know?
0: It's interesting, though, because they've been out here a lot. So this is the first time. It sort of happens.
1: Maybe since COVID, visa rules have tightened or something. Who knows?
0: Possibly.
1: Whatever, that sucks.
0: It sucks. It but they have said they're going to reschedule, so I look forward
1: they'll
0: to...
1: They'll be back. They love Aussie.
0: Yes,
1: Australia.
0: They do.
1: They love Aussie.
0: They love the Northern Beaches. They love DY. They love...
1: Yeah. It's like a home away from home,
0: it
1: isn't
0: is. It? They have always said that.
1: Yeah. Yeah, and, home away from home.
0: Yes.
1: We'll take you back anytime, boys.
0: That's right. We'll check them out when they get back here on our shores.
1: Yeah.
0: But who did make it to our shores or are going to make it to our shores?
1: Do you want me to go first?
0: Yeah, go for it.
1: Well, I've got one who's already on our shores.
0: Oh, is he?
1: Oh, look, it's our... Or them? It's our old mate, Winston Surfshark.
0: Oh, cool.
1: Yeah. And why I say old mate, listeners, is... I'm kind of living in the dream, but we did have Winston on. I think we said this the other day before he took off. On the charts and in the media and everything. So he was in our other studio at Belrose, and oh, what a nice guy. And you know what I just found the other day? The original copy of his Apple Crumble CD, handwritten with the names of the songs by him and wrapped up in a newspaper that has a Winston Surfshirt article on it.
0: Wow.
1: That's what he gave me when he came to the studio. And I've got the video footage as well of him just playing on his guitar.
0: Oh, that's awesome.
1: Yeah.
0: That's cool.
1: Anyway. So he's playing at Mary's Underground, 29 Reeby Place, Sydney. And I think that used to be where the basement was down there, right? Near the key and everything.
0: Oh, okay.
1: Reeby Place down the circular key, I'm sure. Anyway, there's two dates, Friday the 12th and Saturday 13th of May. Doors open 8 p.m. Now, this is a huge thing because Winston has taken off. And I think I saw online after this, he's got a whole heap of overseas shows planned. So this is a really rare event and

0: chance to see Winston and the band, because the band is called Winston Surfshirt, right, as well, in an intimate setting. Because, like, you know, from here on, and you're probably going to be at festivals or bigger, a much bigger venue. So this is a really, really rare and quite special opportunity. So do you know what? They're double platinum. They says they're Aria double platinum six-piece. Not bad, man.
1: Six-piece. That's very nice.
0: Not bad,
1: that's
0: not
1: gonna,
0: bad.
1: That's going to sound awesome.
0: And this is called their Panna Cotta, So Close You Can Taste It Tour. I like how he's got these delicious titles. See, I never forgot the name of his Apple Crumble CD.
1: Oh.
0: How can you forget Apple Crumble?
1: Makes you hungry when you listen to his music.
0: Do you know what I mean? I never forgot that name. He's clever. He's clever in more ways than one.
1: That's right.
0: So, yeah, this is going to be really good. I'm not too sure about ticket availability, but if you are interested, you know, definitely hop online, because I know it's going to be a sellout. So, and this guy, when we talk about musical geniuses of a world-class talent, I mean, this, he is versatile. This album, what I can tell from the songs, are all pretty much collaborations as well. But this guy is like a, just a gifted musical virtuoso kind of type thing, like with his songwriting skills and performance ability. So yeah, let's take a bit of a listen.
1: All right, let's do that.

0: How smooth is that, huh?
1: That's very smooth. That's going to be a nice, chill gig to go to.
0: You can see how it's all going to sell out big time.
1: Oh, yeah.
0: Why he's so, so popular. Like, wow. So there you go. Yeah. That was me.
1: That's going to be a good one. Mm. Well, mine is, I guess, another Aussie group.
0: Oh, cool.
1: And this is the Bennies. You know the Bennies?
0: Oh, my God. That was from the footy show, wasn't it?
1: I can't remember.
0: Were they the footy show band?
1: I can't remember. But I know they've been around for a little bit.
0: Yeah.
1: Maybe, yeah, look it up.
0: Yeah, I'll look it up. Yeah.
1: So they're going to be playing Crowbar. Like the good old Crowbar.
0: They're a Crowbar. Mm-hmm. Oh, maybe I've got it all wrong. Okay.
1: And they're on Thursday, the 9th of March from 8 p.m. They're also going to have special guests. So it's going to be a fun night.
0: Is it? How do you spell Ben? Is B-E-N-N?
1: Yes.
0: Oh, no, this is not. No. Why am I thinking the footy show band?
1: I don't know.
0: Okay. Yeah.
1: They were called the Fatties, weren't they?
0: Yeah, no. I don't remember.
1: No, they
0: these are, oh, my God, these are cool. They're ska punk from Victoria.
1: Yes.
0: Oh, yeah, they're going to be good.
1: If you watch any of the videos and stuff or see them live, they have a very, like, they're just having a good time vibe to them.
0: And they're real cool looking too.
1: Yeah.
0: They look like they're those super cool guys that know what they're doing.
1: Yeah, that's right.
0: Yeah, too cool for us.
1: Too cool for us.
0: Yeah. Imagine the crowd there. We probably wouldn't be let in. They go, you two are too daggy. Like, get out.
1: Not cool enough.
0: You're not cool enough for the Bennies.
1: Boy, it's like back at high school, isn't it?
0: I didn't even know who they were, but the Bennies now, they're looking pretty damn cool.
1: Yeah.
0: Can't wait to hear some of them.
1: Damn. Yeah, I guess I'll go back to my comic book store.
0: I'm just completely, what's the word?
1: Yeah. I don't know.
0: Demigrated?
1: Yeah.
0: Put us down so far. Like, we're trying to grow this show.
1: We can't even get in the door.
0: And I've just, like, demoralized us. Oh, dear. Okay.
1: Well, let's have a little listen to one of their, we'll have just a sample of one of their songs.
0: Yep.
1: This is Party Machine. And there's a bit of language on this one, so just be warned on that front.

0: Yes.
1: I've got my hand up. I've got my hand up. You heard me screaming through that. They are a mix. They are a mixture. Mm. This is the first time I've ever heard them. They are a mixture between a mix of Electric Callboy and Andrew WK.
0: Oh, Andrew WK. Yes.
1: You think I got that? I hammered that. I've got that on the nail. Hammered that nail on the head, I reckon.
0: I think they're...
1: Do you agree with me?
0: Yes. Yes. They've got a good feel. They're pumped up.
1: They're like an Aussie
0: version. And if you go, you're going to have a good time.
1: Of Electric Callboy.
0: Yeah.
1: We should go. They're going to be freaking amazing.
0: You want to go?
1: I want to go.
0: Yeah, yeah. Well, you can get your tickets at austic.com.au.
1: They're so good.
0: Yeah. It'll be a fun night.
1: Like 5 seconds into my life, the first time I've heard the Bennies. Oh, my. Like Andrew WK and the Electric Callboy, in that kind of energy, the mix.
0: Yeah. Yeah, it's a good mix, and it's a good vibe that I think that people are going to really enjoy.
1: And can I say one other thing very quickly? I wasn't completely stupid. The Footy Show band was called the Nevilles.
0: Oh, see, that's the Nevilles.
1: I heard the Bennies. I'm thinking male name. Mm. It was the Nevilles.
0: Ah, yes, Nevilles. Nevilles, I remember them
1: the
0: now.
1: Bennies, the Bennies, the Nevilles. And you sure these guys aren't called the Beanies?
0: What?
1: No, are they? Is it Bennies or Beanies?
0: Well, Beanies would have an A in it, right?
1: Oh, cool. So they are the Bennies. All right, cool.
0: Don't say that. Don't say, like, don't make me second guess if I've misspoken, because I do that all the time.
1: Where were you sending people?
0: I don't. When?
1: Remember to the guy that place that didn't exist? Where was it?
0: I can't remember.
1: Oh, my God. Okay.
0: I mean, yeah, I try to go 1 week without saying something wrong.
1: You were trying to send people to a place that didn't even exist on the map.
0: That's true.
1: Yes. To a gig.
0: I get confused easily.
1: Our listeners would have been driving around for, like, months.
0: Yeah.
1: They would never have made it back.
0: Well, you know, I just give them the clues and they got to work it out
1: themselves.
0: Well, there
1: ain't no clue there because this place didn't even exist. Okay.
0: All right, let's get back into the music. This is one from you. This is Hold On. And this is Bob...
1: Bob Mould.
0: Bob Mould, that's how you say it?
1: Correct.
0: Cool.
1: You're going to question me now, are you?
0: I'm just double checking.
1: You're trying to, like, you're trying to trip me up. And then when you do, when I make one stuff up, you're going to laugh so bad. Listeners,
0: I'll be waiting for it.
1: Now you wait.
0: All right, we're back after this with The Pit on Radio Nova Bitches 88.7, 90.3 FM.

In 1869, a mysterious black hole was found in a dark forest by two young children. Twins, a boy and girl from a local village, were known for causing mischief and mayhem. The little boy started to throw sticks and rocks into the pit, waiting for them to hit the bottom. Without hesitation, she pushed her brother into the pit. She listened to the scream of her brother, waiting for the scream to end. But he kept screaming until he couldn't be heard anymore. The girl skipped back to town and never told anyone about the pit or what happened to her brother. She never spoke again. It is said that the boy and girl haunt the pit to this very day. Screams can be heard from the pit, and a girl giggling. 100 years after the boy went missing, they built a building over the pit, hoping to hide it forever. But one fateful night, when DJ Mike was looking for cats, he found the pit instead. In the spooky studio, studio number 2.

0: That's right, it is time for the pit. And we're going to throw some things into the pit tonight.
1: Do you know, I had a cull. I had a cull mind list because I could have gone the whole show.
0: It's like that, isn't it?
1: This whole show could have just been an episode of The Pit.
0: Mm.
1: I know.
0: Yeah.
1: And literally the one now I'm talking about, I've culled my original one, and this is, I've just got something new before the show.
0: Oh, well, what do you got?
1: Okay, mine, do you want to know? It's called Amazon.
0: Amazon.
1: It's called Amazon.
0: I know of Amazon.
1: Okay. Now, I'm not going to like go through the whole thing, but basically I wanted to order a it's not produced anymore, Xbox 360 game and a memory card for a PlayStation 2. Because I got all my old retro boxes back. So I'm like, right. So for something, I know, and Mike, you did say eBay. Well, I don't know. I just, my eBay account's not set up properly. And I don't know. I just didn't want to go eBay. Don't really know why. So okay. Then I had a look at the two sort of stores, main stores in Australia, Super Retro and the Gamesman. Gamesman's in Sydney. Super Retro is in Queensland. So when I had a look, one site had one thing. And then the other side didn't. So one had the game for $15, the other one had it for $64.
0: Yes.
1: And then the other one, but didn't have original. I want the original Sony PlayStation cards. I heard they're better because some of the generic ones cannot work.
0: Yeah.
1: So then the other side that had the $64 one, and there was only one game left. It's the original Forza for $360. They had the original memory cards, but that was over $30. I'm thinking, well, this is going to cost heaps. Go on to Amazon. I find the same things for way cheaper. Didn't factor in the American dollar currency exchange. So by the end of everything, I got it for $85, right? For the two, which is a lot for an old game and an old memory card. But then I thought they're not really being made anymore, are they? The memory cards, original ones, probably not. So
0: no.
1: I'm like, okay, and it worked out probably even maybe a bit better than Super Retro from Gamesman. So I thought, okay, I'll just get it. Waiting. Oh, yeah, your package is on its way. It will be delivered, blah, blah, blah. Date comes, date goes. A few days after, I go online, follow like four links or something. Look, oh, sorry, problem with your delivery. It has been damaged and sent back. Right.
0: Okay,
1: It happens. Shipping from America.
0: It's annoying.
1: Fair enough. But then.
0: Yeah.
1: Trying to find out about my refund. Freaking possible. Okay.
0: Yes.
1: So if anybody who's dealt with Amazon, it doesn't matter the amount of money that you've spent. There is still no customer service line. What makes it worse when you look for numbers, some numbers come up. Then you go on websites that say, be careful because there's a lot of scam numbers out there for Amazon Prime, Amazon customer service. Whoa, too scared to call a number. I then try and think, well, what do I do? Then I have to retrace my order, then click on another link, then go to another page, then go to another page trying to find how can I get some help. Try to find an email. That was like a 10-click process. Don't know. I was too successful. Finally found one. Wasn't satisfied with that. Did some more searches. Took me half the night, you know, maybe 4 or 5 hours. Eventually I figured out, I learned you've got to get onto live chat. And if you're lucky, talk to a bot. Now, basically, I may as well have been speaking to a bottom because I would have got better service. would have made more sense, you know. But so then after all this, I got onto the bot and it just said the same thing I saw that it said on the receipt. You know, you'll be refunded. They said it could be 3 to 5 days. And then I read it could take over 2 weeks.
0: Yeah.
1: And that's it. Now, you know what? Fair call. $85. What happens if I had spent $2,000 on a Persian rug or something? And then this multi-billion-dollar company will not afford a toll-free customer service line that people can call into from around the world at any time.
0: Yeah. It's
1: one of the biggest online companies in the world, and there is not a freaking phone number that you can go, hey, listen, I haven't got my order. Hey, listen, this is a problem. Hey, listen. No, you could spend 10 grand on there.
0: Yeah, I know.
1: And you have not a damn contact except for a robot.
0: It's not right, is it?
1: It's disgusting.
0: Yeah.
1: You know, when I see Mr. Bezos there on his yacht with his girlfriend, his multi-million dollar yacht, I think, you're sick, dude. Because, like, seriously, like, you know, $85, that's annoying enough. But big money, and there is not a customer service line.
0: Yeah. And what did you say you're going to do to Mr. Bezos when you see him in his yacht?
1: Hang on. That was all fair. I said if he ever made it through to Australia, I was going to egg him.
0: I was
1: going to egg his yacht and his head. Because he's got a shiny...
0: Oh, yes.
1: Yeah, he's got a shiny head, I reckon.
0: And if it's a hot day...
1: The eggs will bounce off.
0: Or if it's a hot day, he might cook on his head.
1: Might cook on his little baldy like a fruit pear.
0: He can eat the egg afterwards.
1: He can eat the egg after. No, but seriously, it's just frustrating. It's really... Because everywhere you go, they want you to shop online. Shops are closing down. Everything's going online. This is the way to go. I don't think so. I'd rather walk into a store and be able to buy it myself.
0: That's it. And if anything goes wrong, you know... You're up the creek without a paddle.
1: No, but if something in a normal store, take it back, right?
0: Yeah, that's right.
1: Everybody's saying the way of the future and all of this stuff. Well, it's not for me.
0: No. Well.
1: And then you've got to worry about scammers. You've got to worry about that it's an actual legitimate link.
0: Yeah.
1: That there's not one letter changed or one extra number in that link. That you go straight to a fraudulent website.
0: Yeah.
1: You know, all of that. But
0: If it goes wrong, you want to talk to someone.
1: I want to talk to someone. And now all I have to rely on is a bot saying it could take 2 weeks.
0: Yeah.
1: Yeah, and I just think that's appalling. And so now I've had to go and reorder the two things again because I don't want to miss out because they're not being made anymore, right?
0: Yeah.
1: So I've just paid now another like $50 with shipping.
0: Yeah.
1: But this time it's in Australia from Super Retro, with their really very, very cool shop, and it goes through Australia Post. So I'm not going to have any problems there.
0: Excellent.
1: Hopefully. Yes. So, for that, Mr. Bezos and Amazon, you're going down the pit.
0: You're going down the pit.
1: You're going to go down the fiery pit,
0: There he goes.
1: I don't think he liked that that egg frying on his head.
0: No.
1: He didn't sound happy at all.
0: I was chucking eggs as he went down.
1: Anyway, so that's my rant. Whew. Feel a bit better now.
0: Oh, excellent. Well, I hope it all works out for you and you get your game.
1: Yes, I know. I can't wait.
0: Yes. Oh, and get your $85 back as well.
1: Because then I have to try and track down the rest of them, but I'm not doing that now. I can't afford it. I mean, I'm trying to track down the whole series, but I'm...
0: You'll get there.
1: ...doing it a bit at a time.
0: One at a time. That's a fun way to do it.
1: Yay. All right.
0: All right. Well, that was good. That went down the pit. All right, well, we'll get back into the music, and then after this,
1: you're going to keep us in suspense.
0: This is Falling in Reverse.
1: You've got Falling in Reverse.
0: I mean, this band is so good.
1: You like them.
0: I do like them. I do like these guys.
1: Good old Ronnie, hey? Good old Ronnie. I tell you what, Ronnie's put himself in the poo-poo.
0: Has he?
1: With his mouth, of course. But I still like him.
0: Hey, he's very talented.
1: He is goddamn talented.
0: He's brought out a few new songs and
1: I love him. I was just watching him.
0: Yeah.
1: The other day on old interviews with him and Max when there's a whole falling out with Max Green.
0: Oh, was there?
1: Yeah. And he's not in the band anymore, but this was like really old. Yeah. Cool.
0: No, they're doing some good stuff at the moment, so you check him out.
1: You're the man. You are the man. I don't even have half of this stuff. I'm not up to date. I'm supposed to be Miss Maiden of Music. And I'm just like, you're the man with all the cool scoops.
0: Yeah.
1: You're awesome.
0: Yeah, I just go on YouTube and look around.
1: You're very
0: And I'll go down some rabbit holes and see what I find.
1: You're awesome. Cool.
0: This is Voices in My Head. And
1: that's scary. There's
0: I can relate
1: of voices
0: to this.
1: In heads around I know. Here, listeners.
0: Yes. And there's a few good songs, and this is I was tossing up whether which one to bring
1: no
0: in
1: way.
0: Tonight.
1: No way, I can't wait to hear this. I was literally just watching an old Ronnie interview, so there you go.
0: All right, and we're back after this. 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The voice.

0: voices in my head keep on telling me I'm cursed. 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We're all gonna die, but first things first, I'm gonna take the world with me when they put me in the dirt. The voices in my head keep on telling me I'm cursed. I'm paranoid, I don't wanna make it any worse. We're all gonna die, but first things first, I'm gonna take the world with me when they put me in the dirt.
1: Move!

0: 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And that's a good that's a good way to end the song, saying ow, as you put your headphones on.
1: Yeah, because I was like blasting through them. I was like, whoa, what a song. Well done again, yeah. Mike.
0: Yeah, I got some good stuff going on.
1: Very good.
0: All right, okay. Well, let's get back into the rest of the program. What's actually...
1: What?
0: I can hear something. What is that?
1: Oh, no.
0: Oh, yes.
1: What, Catman's going in the pit?
0: Catman.
1: Oh, no. He tricked us all.
0: Tricked you.
2: Catman.
1: Oh. That's not fair.
2: Mia. It's the Catman.
0: That's right. Catman's out. He's back.
1: Hang on. You said you tricked us.
0: I tricked you.
1: You were going to throw something in the pit.
0: I'm not. I'm not going to throw any cats in the pit.
1: Wow.
0: I'm bringing you some cat news today.
1: Oh, wait. It's been a while.
0: It's been a while, yes. So this is a good story that I found that you might be interested in.
1: Oh, no.
0: Probably not, but I'm going to give it to you anyway.
1: Well, you know what? We'll pretend.
0: That's all I ask.
1: Okay.
0: A woman claims her 4-foot cat is so big, people often mistake the feline for a dog.
1: Whoa, 4-foot cat? What?
0: Yeah.
1: That's a bit, that's crazy.
0: Finn the cat is a whopping 4-foot long. Owner Natalie Bowman.
1: Bowman?
0: I don't know why I say names like that.
1: Well, I know, Bowman.
0: Bowman. It should be together.
1: Bowman.
0: Bowman is how I should have said
1: it. It's Bowman. You're really... You're giving her name two parts.
0: I think it should be pronounced Bowman.
1: I reckon it sounds way better.
0: Who adopted the cat in 2017 said people are amazed when they see her pet and think it's a dog. Finn, now 6 years old, is over 4 foot long, which is 1.3 meters, which is the average height of a 9-year-old child standing up.
1: Way. Are you
0: yes,
1: sure?
0: Way.
1: Did you get that bit right?
0: That's true. I'll show you this cat.
1: See, what would you do with this cat, Mike? Holy crap.
0: Yeah, it's a big cat.
1: I mean, that is like half my body length. Like if he was standing upright.
0: He's massive.
1: You wouldn't like get your way with old, what's his name?
0: Finn.
1: No, because old Finn would scratch your eyeballs out if you tried any tricks on him, like, you know, taking away his food or trying to chuck him outside with the litter.
0: If Finn lived with me, he'd be taking over the house.
1: He would be ruling the whole house.
0: I wouldn't be living there anymore.
1: No, he wouldn't let... No, no, he'd be ruling the roost.
0: He'd be booting me out.
1: That's him.
0: Well, it says that Natalie spends American dollars on food every month. So work that out in Australia, which is a lot more. And feeds him 3 to 4 times every day. Natalie says onlookers are often shocked at the furry feline's ginormous size.
1: Oh, he's gorgeous. He's gorgeous.
0: Yeah,
1: though.
0: He is. And I'm sure he's a gentle giant.
1: Oh, he's gorgeous. I'd take him.
0: And also, she says, it's really funny. They think he's a dog, and then when they get close, they say, oh my God, it's a cat.
1: It's a cat.
0: And they love him.
1: Aww.
0: And she also says, often frightens unsuspecting visitors who approach.
1: Oh, but do you know what? I love him. And you know what?
0: Look, he's just he's a big, gentle cat.
1: Oh, he's gorgeous. I just can't believe he's real.
0: He's real.
1: What kind of abnormality, I wonder, that caused a cat to grow so tall, long and tall? See, he's not, like, big and fat. He's long and tall. And do you know what? He would make the perfect live shawl.
0: He would.
1: Because you could just wear him out to events in winter. He gets to enjoy the show, and you get to stay warm.
0: True, true.
1: It's a win-win.
0: It's a win-win.
1: It's a win-win.
0: Wouldn't you love to talk to him? Like, wouldn't you love if he was on the radio right now?
1: No.
0: Should we call him?
1: No. You asked me a question. I said no.
0: Guess what? I've called him and he's on the line right now.
1: Help.
0: And I think we have Finn because we've got to get to the bottom of this. We've got to work out why he's so big.
1: No, we don't.
0: You do. Hello, Finn. Are you there? It's DJ Mike and Miss Maiden from The Clash.
1: Leave me out of this.
3: Hello, this is Finn the cat.
1: What? Hang on. That doesn't sound how Finn looks.
0: What do you mean? Doesn't it sound like him?
1: No.
0: He's a big cat. How are you going, Finn?
3: I've been good. Just been working out. I'm benching 300 at the moment. Check these guns out. I'll just give them a little kiss. Welcome to the gun show, guys. It's free to enter, but it costs a hug to leave.
1: Wait. He sounds like a hitman hiding in the bushes.
0: No, he's just really big.
1: No.
0: He's got a deep voice because he's big.
1: Guns? You know, I'm sorry. Gun show. Are you sure this is the cat?
0: This is the cat. I think it's the cat.
1: You think it's the cat?
0: I believe
1: so.
0: Oh,
1: no. I think we've got the wrong person.
0: I mean, that does sound oddly frightening, doesn't it?
3: I'm a big kitty, but there's nothing better than a big hug from a human fella. Check this out. I can do 30 push-ups with my tail.
0: Oh, no.
3: Let's go.
0: We don't need to see this, Finn.
3: 1, 2, 3. Oh, no. 4, 5, 6, 7. But
1: hang on. But he's upright.
3: 10.
0: No,
1: he's in an upright position.
0: Is he?
3: 15. Almost there.
1: He's actually 16, balancing on the end of his tail.
3: 18,
1: that's right. He's
3: 19,
1: he's up.
3: 20.
1: Oh, my goodness. This
3: 22.
1: I've never seen any creature do this before. What the hell? He's doing it. Oh, my God.
3: 30.
1: He
3: did it.
1: He did it on the tip of his tail.
3: I feel
0: God.
3: It was good.
1: Oh, my God.
3: It was real good.
1: Okay.
0: Yeah.
1: Oh, yes. Boy. He sounded very happy.
0: He did. Well, he likes to work out.
1: But hang on. It says you're over 4 foot long these days. Like, do you know how you got that big? It's not normal.
3: Well, Miss Maiden, it's quite simple. A good healthy diet in the right things every day is a must. No chocolate or lollies for this pussycat. Also, a regular workout. I hit the cat gym twice a day. Make sure to work out different muscles throughout the week and don't use skip leg day.
1: What?
0: Don't use skip leg day. Well, that sounds like a really good plan.
3: And every morning, I have a big bag of steroids.
0: Sorry, what was that?
1: What did you say?
3: Oh, yeah. A big bag of steroids.
1: That really helps
3: with the growth. You know what I'm saying?
1: Whoa. This sounds like things are going to get dangerous.
0: Oh, no.
1: No.
0: I'm not sure that's a good idea.
1: Someone's going to end up hurt.
0: Yeah. Well, yeah.
1: The owner.
0: You could be right there.
3: Yeah. It'll be fine. Check this out.
0: Don't worry.
3: I'll do a handstand for 30 seconds.
1: Oh, no.
0: Dear, oh, dear.
3: That's the door.
0: Oh.
3: I'll just see who it is. Hang on for a second there, DJ Mike. I'll get back to you.
1: Like
4: a package for you. Holy crap! Were you one huge pussy cat?
3: Sweet. That'll be my bag of steroids.
4: If you could sign here, and I'll be on my way.
3: No problem, Steve. There you go, mate.
1: That wasn't
4: Thank you, sir. I'll see you later.
3: Hey, Steve. You're not going anywhere without a hug. Come on, bro. Bring it in.
4: Not really sure. Hey, call the police.
0: Oh, dear. Oh, this doesn't sound well. It's not good. Dear. What's going on? Finn, hello? Are you... What's happening? What? Are you still there? What's going on?

0: my brother. I think he's dead. Lehug killed him.
1: Oh, no.
0: That's the third one this week.
1: Whoa.
2: Dear, I did.
1: We're getting implicated in something pretty bad here. We're involved in something very bad.
2: I don't think we're involved.
1: Well, we are now.
2: We're just on the line.
1: We're like, now we've become the kind of witnesses in a way.
2: Oh, dear.
1: Oh, no.
2: I think we...
1: That didn't sound like... Steve sounded very familiar to me.
2: Did he? Who did he sound like?
1: He sounded a bit like a cross between Sandy and John Howard's brother.
2: Oh, John Howard's brother. Well, I think we should go anyway. I think this is...
1: You sound like Joshua Howard.
2: I think this is the end.
0: Brother, I don't know my own strength.
2: Yeah.
1: Oh,
0: do you want to see me do a backflip?
1: No.
2: Here no, we go. We're going to go. See you. What's your name? Finn.
1: Finn.
2: Goodbye.
1: Bye, Finn.
2: We're hanging up on you.
1: Oh, my God.
2: Oh, dear. Oh, what the...
1: That was seriously disturbing.
2: Mm.
1: It started off all great. I mean, that literally, watching him do those push-ups on the tip of his tail, I mean, that was awesome.
2: That was pretty cool.
1: And then it just all went downhill from there.
2: It went downhill pretty quickly.
1: Do you know what the moral of this story is?
2: What is it?
1: Cats and steroids don't mix.
2: They don't mix. No, especially when they want to give hugs.
1: Oh, no.
2: Because he's a big lovable... cat.
1: Well, he
2: doesn't know his own strength.
1: I don't know about lovable, though. Not this version.
2: No.
1: Oh, boy.
2: Whew. Oh, wow. That was Finn. That was...
1: Traumatizing.
2: That was cat news, everybody.
3: Meow. It's the cat man.
2: All right. Well, I think it's time that we...
1: got out of here.
2: Need to wrap up.
1: Whew.
2: But before we do that... We should do this.
3: He's not Confucius. He's not Aristotle. He's Mike. And these are his wise words.
2: That's right. It's time for Mike's wise words. Time to get a bit zen. Forget all that nonsense with the cat.
1: We've got to calm down now.
2: We got to get back into...
1: Our zen space.
2: Yep.
1: Oh, boy. Where's the incense and the chimes and the bells?
2: True. Mm-hmm. Anyway, are we ready? Plants are just like humans. Mm. They come in all different shapes, colors, and sizes. Some plants like a lot of water. Some like a very little water. Some like the sun.
1: Couldn't you have stolen someone's this week? I regret what I said.
2: This is what you get.
1: Yes.
2: Some like the shade. Some also like to be covered in poo. We don't talk about those plants. Don't be a poo plant.
1: Huh? That made no sense at all. I mean, there was not that means nothing. What the hell? What's that got to do with humans?
2: It means don't be a human and cover yourself in poo.
1: What's wrong? That does not make sense. Hang on. Yeah, I think that's quite possibly one of the lamest things I've ever heard.
2: Oh.
1: How did you lead up to don't be a poo plant?
2: What?
1: How?
2: Well, you know, I'm just saying that humans and plants like different things.
1: What have you been watching?
2: I've been looking at little plants. I've been hanging out with plants lately.
1: You've been hanging out with plants. This is no Dave and Attenborough shows you've been watching here, no.
2: No, but I think that's true. I think there's truth in that.
1: Tell me why.
2: No, I'm not.
1: Please explain.
2: You got to work it out for yourself. That's why they're wise words.
1: I'm never going to work that one out for myself. Okay, so basically we're like plants.
2: Yeah.
1: We come in all shapes and sizes. Mm-hmm.
2: Yep.
1: And plants get covered in poo.
2: Some of them. I don't know if they get covered in it, but
1: this is a philosophical meaning.
2: I mean,
1: so what you're
2: fertilizer.
1: So you're saying what? We're not supposed to have poo tipped on us?
2: That's what I'm saying.
1: That's what you're saying.
2: Don't cover yourself in poo.
1: So don't get fertilized.
2: Don't get fertilized.
1: Yeah.
2: Don't put your feet in poo.
1: Stay away from the blood and bone buckets.
2: What blood and bone buckets?
1: That's the name of the blood and bone.
2: The what?
1: Blood and bone is a fertilizer.
2: Oh.
1: Yeah.
2: Fair enough.
1: Which is made up of blood and bone, I presume.
2: Dear, dear.
1: Wow, Mike, that was sensational.
2: Yes.
1: Thank you so much.
2: That's all right. Anytime we can, I can make the show even worse.
1: Can we bring back the cat?
2: I know. You thought the cat was going to be the lowest point of the show.
1: Oh my god!
2: You were mistaken.
1: I don't mind. I love the lows of the lows. I'm just that's wow. Wait, I'm going to be thinking about that all week.
2: Yeah.
1: It's going to be the not first in a good thing way, on my though. Mind yeah. when I wake up and the last thing on my mind before I go to sleep.
2: I know. It's going to haunt your dreams.
1: This is like you've just done it. You have success.
2: Oh, dear. I wouldn't say success, but well, I've done something.
1: I don't think anyone's going to forget that one. I
2: definitely fertilized this wise words.
1: With poo. Yes. This whole show.
2: It's good. It's a good way to go out. Anyway, you can go to our Facebook page, The Clash of Radio. And jump onto our Instagram,
1: our new Instagram account.
2: We're going to be posting lots of stuff up there.
1: We've actually got a lot of very cool stuff to put up, like heaps of stuff, actually.
2: Exactly, yes.
1: Mm, we just haven't done it.
2: That's right. And we're going to change the photo because you're unhappy with the way you look.
1: Hang on. Mate, that's it. Done. What? You know what was bad enough? And now you've gone and you have brought attention to the photo.
2: Yeah, everyone tell Miss Maine that she looks fine.
1: No, picture. Not. Even you laugh. That does not look like me.
2: I mean, it doesn't. No,
1: it does not.
2: It looks like a library version of you.
1: It looks like someone's mother escaped, yeah. right? Like a mother. Someone's yeah. mother's come in here looking for their child. I do not look like that. You just chose the most random, stupid photo.
2: I look good in that photo.
1: You look good in that yeah. photo and you didn't even consider myself. Our first ever Instagram photo and I look like someone's mother.
2: I know.
1: Like who's got problems. Like, yeah, with their child.
2: Dear. Anyway, we'll update that and everyone will be happy.
1: We will be updating that very, very fast, very yes. quickly.
2: But if you want to see the photo before we take it
1: thank
2: down.
1: Thank you, Mike. I swear one day I will get you, okay? One day yeah. you watch that Instagram page. I've got lots of photos of you too.
2: Oh, no.
1: Oh, no.
2: Dear.
1: No, I've actually only got good ones of Mike, yeah, in various costumes.
2: That's right.
1: Lots of Pikachu.
2: I dress up for a radio show for no reason.
1: We do, don't we?
2: We yeah. do.
1: I know.
2: All right. Well, we should
1: thanks,
2: get out of here.
1: Thank you.
2: We should get our strange brew is coming up.
1: Yes.
2: And you have been listening to The Clash on Radio of Majors. And we'll be back next week. Same Clash time, same Clash channel. Good night.
1: Good night.
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6: 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Our program's Innovation Talk, and I'm Michael Lester. Echidnas are a truly remarkable Australian creature. I was intrigued to learn that it's the most widespread of Australian species, but obviously very hard to find, and actually so little known that the book that we're going to be discussing about echidnas is called The Enigmatic Echidna, subtitled Secrets of the World's Most Curious Creature. And our guest joining us on the line from Adelaide, the author of the book, Dr. Danielle Cloda, a writer, a scientist, a researcher. She'd been a zoologist, a biologist studying animal behaviour. She's written very widely on a whole lot of different topics, including on nature and science, and this book, notably most recently, a wonderful book about Australia's koalas, about their life in trees. So thank you very much for joining us here on Radio Northern Beaches, Danielle.
7: My pleasure. Lovely to be here.
6: Danielle, why is the echidna so enigmatic? It implies mystery, doesn't it? Secrecy, difficult to understand, etc.
7: Yes, well, I think that our understanding of echidnas, particularly from a scientific point of view, has been shrouded in a lot of mystery. Obviously, from the earliest days where, you know, they were one of two monotremes, so a very strange creature as far as most scientists were concerned, you know, the one that laid eggs and suckled milk, which took them quite some time to confirm to their satisfaction. But even up to recently, they've remained difficult to study. You know, it takes a huge amount of field effort to study echidnas because you can't trap them. They don't follow regular paths. They're very hard to find. They're thinly distributed. So the amount of research effort it takes to study them in the wild is very high, and you have to be, you know, a very determined and persistent researcher to study them. So a lot of our knowledge has only come about in relatively recent years.
6: Yeah, our understanding has grown considerably, although there's still so much to learn. And the more we learn, the more intriguing and unique the animal seems to become. You tell the story very readably of the developing research and knowledge base from scientists, researchers, animal keepers, zoos, and people who look after animals. But in terms of the evolution of our thinking about it, you do start with the indigenous people and their knowledge.
7: Yeah, I mean, echidnas are obviously very important in a great many, you know, Indigenous cultures across the country because echidnas are found across the country. So there's as many stories as there are communities about. And they obviously, you know, they play an important role both as, not as a primary food source, but almost like a special treat food source. They're generally pretty highly prized for their rich meat and the fat that they often contain. And they're also very important as medicine or for ceremonial purposes as well. So there's something very special about echidnas in Indigenous culture. And, of course, just their general knowledge of them. You know, a lot of our early scientific knowledge comes from Indigenous people. You know, it's not always recognised in the literature, but if you read it carefully, you often come across an Indigenous person who's there providing the information. But, of course, a lot of that knowledge was not accepted, particularly the egg-laying bit. Scientists were regularly told that echidnas laid eggs, but they just didn't accept Indigenous knowledge. They had to see it from themselves.
6: But that point of yours that Indigenous knowledge has long not been recognised or accepted, that's a theme really in the story you tell about the way in which colonial era people from the Northern Hemisphere encountered and thought about and the challenge and the enigma that they found. I think you call them under the eye of the Northern invader, and that they brought, you know, a very particular European sort of approach to their thinking.
7: Yes, and I mean, I think it was, you know, the people who were actually in Australia working with Indigenous people, they were very, you know, very closely connected with them and often relied on their knowledge directly and accepted the information they were given. But when that information was transferred back to England or France or, you know, other European nations who were interested in that, it was often not accepted or wasn't considered to be valid. So because the science was being done in England, the information that's coming out of Australia was often not accepted. And that's a long-held problem in the history of Australian science, is that the science in Australia being done by local people has often been given less importance than that done in the Northern Hemisphere.
6: What were some of the examples of this sort of inability, or maybe even, an inability to really accept and understand? And what were some of the paradoxes that they were therefore coming up with in their understanding of echidnas?
7: Well, I mean, the most famous one is definitely the egg-laying, milk-producing issue. So there was a great debate about whether echidnas and platypus laid eggs and whether they produced milk. Well, of course, it was pretty obvious to the scientists that they were mammals, so in theory they should not lay eggs, but they should produce milk. But the trouble was they couldn't find any teats or nipples that showed any signs of milk production, and although the internal anatomy looked like, you know, more like birds and reptiles who lay eggs, that seemed implausible that they would produce eggs. And unfortunately, the debate became polarised between France and England. So you had scientists on one side of the channel saying, no, they absolutely don't produce eggs, but yes, they absolutely do produce milk. And then the French scientists are saying, no, they don't produce milk, but they definitely do produce eggs. So they ended up in this big theoretical battle, which could only go in two directions. And of course, both of them were both correct and incorrect.
6: Indeed, which is proving very difficult to reconcile for a long time. What about the views and perceptions of the behaviour of these very curious creatures, aside from their anatomy and reproductive systems, which were so challenging and unique to these Western scientists? What about beliefs that they're nocturnal animals, and what about the perceptions of their hibernation and their ability to sort of be low energy, low temperature creatures?
7: Look, I think a lot of that was more difficult simply because of the nature of the animal, because it is very difficult to study in the wild. It's difficult to study in the wild. It's also difficult to study in captivity, largely because echidnas are amazing escape artists. So they are literally difficult to keep in captivity, as most, even today, zookeepers and wildlife carers will tell you echidnas are, you have to have a really, really strong, secure environment to keep echidnas contained. Because even a corner, they tend to have round enclosures, so they can't get a grip on a corner. Because if they have a corner, they can get up the corner of the enclosure and escape. And they're extremely strong. So a lot of the early scientists simply had difficulty keeping hold of them, and that meant that they were more inclined to dispatch the echidnas and study them anatomically rather than being able to observe them. So that was part of the problem.
6: Somewhere along the line, you know, you describe them, or people describe them as escapologists, and they are very elusive and enigmatic in that way, and vanishing in their behaviours. They're very low profile in that sense in the animal kingdom and in the environment. In terms of their behaviour and their particular features, you've got a wonderful set of stories there about the nature of their feeding systems, and of course they're quite unique. They are an anteater with particular equipment of a long snout and other anatomical equipment.
7: Yeah, so that is one of the interesting things about them, because they share a lot in common with other ant-eating species around the world, which are quite unrelated to them. So these are traits that come with adapting to the what we call the ant-eating niche. But, you know, of course, it's not just ants, they eat termites as well. So that includes termites are a major source of food for them. And they'll also eat a wide range of invertebrates. So, you know, grubs, underground larvae, witchetty grubs, you know, is the general thing they're particularly fond of. And worms they will also eat. And the New Guinean long-beaked echidnas are also particularly fond of earthworms. So they have the same adaptation, you know, the long snout, the long sticky tongue, and no teeth is a characteristic. You know, grubs, underground larvae, witchetty grubs, you know, is the general thing they're particularly fond of. And worms they will also eat. And the New Guinean long-beaked echidnas are also particularly fond of earthworms. So they have the same adaptation, you know, the long snout, the long sticky tongue, and no teeth is a characteristic. And anteaters typically also

0: I'm just fascinated by this chapter you've called Running Hot and Cold, about torpor and this energy question, because they're low energy, but they're pretty highly efficient, are they, in what they do in terms of their use of energy in the environment and for their survival?
1: Yeah, I think that's one of the more complicated aspects of echidnas, and it's still an emerging field. There's been a lot of work done on it lately, but there's still more work to be done. And I guess also because they are so widespread across Australia, the way they use their energy system varies greatly depending on whether they're in Tasmania and dealing with, or in the mountains and dealing with snow, or whether they're in the middle of the desert or up in the tropics and dealing with extremes of heat and humidity. So they're very variable in how they utilise their energy efficiency. But because echidnas split off, you know, the monotremes split off from other mammals like marsupials and placental or eutherian mammals like us very early on, they have a completely different energy system, really, than other mammals do. So they are able to run comfortably at lower temperatures than other mammals are. So they can they don't lose functionality when they get cold the way that we do. They seem to be able to cope with torpor. They can wake up from it. You know, they don't seem to struggle with, we would have problems running our brains at a lower temperature. They just don't work that way. Mm-hmm. Whereas echidnas are very cold tolerant, so they can get very cold. The thing that bothers them is if their body temperature gets too hot. They don't deal very well with that, and they have really remarkable systems for keeping themselves cold.
0: One of the features is this point about their being so widespread. I think you do say they're the most widespread around Australia, such different settings and environments. And from what you're saying, they do seem to be very adaptable in different ways, and yet, are we talking about them really as one species? I mean, many animals like kangaroos of different species and varieties and whatever are all over Australia, but they are different, aren't they? But is the echidna widespreadness basically the echidna?
1: Yeah, well, that's a really good question. It's one of the echidnas are very varied. We can certainly see that on island populations. If you look at the Kangaroo Island echidna, that looks very different. It's got long, thin spines and an abundance of them. And then if you look at Tasmanian echidnas, they've got thick fur, so thick that sometimes you can't even see their spines. So they look quite different, those populations. And there also seems to be a difference between the sort of the western form of the echidna that occupies all the dry desert area, if you like, the drier area in the north and the west, and also compared to the coastal forest echidna that people are most familiar with that occupies the eastern and southern forest region. So possibly with further analysis, those will become different species. Certainly they're regarded as subspecies now, but whether they are full species is another matter. And also there's a short-beaked echidna in New Guinea, which is probably also different. But I think the thing about echidnas is that they seem to have evolved relatively recently, and they're still undergoing speciation. So it's perhaps not so much are they separate species now, but are they becoming separate species?
0: Yeah, well, that's a fascinating point, because you do deal at one point there with the long history, archaeological history, if you like, of fossils and what have you, trying to trace the evolution, if you like, of eons, really. But as you say, they do seem to be a very recent, maybe speciating right at the moment. I mean, conversation here on Innovation Talk Radio Northern Beaches with Danielle Cloder, who's the author of this wonderful, beautifully written book, The Enigmatic Echidna, Secrets of the World's Most Curious Creature, published by Black Ink this year, 2026. Another fascinating set of questions that you address and what we do or don't know is it's about their brain and how they think or dream, and are they conscious and what are they conscious of? But their brain is very singular, isn't it, by your telling? Why is it so singular and how?
1: Well, it's really interesting, because I think a lot of people have the assumption, or certainly did assume, that echidnas were fairly simple creatures because they were pitched as being primitive, not very sophisticated. It was assumed that they would have fairly simple brains, maybe more like a reptile than a mammal. But when you actually look at the echidna brain, it's actually quite large for its body size. So they have a slightly bigger brain than we'd expect. And it's quite tightly packed into the skull, so it's got wrinkles on it, just like a human brain has. A lot of mammals have smooth, brains, but humans have very deeply wrinkled brains, and that generally signifies there's a lot of cortical material. This is

0: the stuff we use for thinking. And notably, when people actually looked at what the echidna uses its brain for, there's certain areas of the brain that are dedicated to basic body functions, you know, so you can say this bit's running the arms, this bit's the legs, this bit's the nose, this bit's whatever else. But then there's a section that is not allocated to any particular task. And in us, that's the frontal cortex, and it takes up a large portion of our brain. But actually, the proportion of the echidna's brain that's non-allocated is even bigger proportionally. And that's a real puzzle to know what it is that the echidna is doing with that, because that's the section of the brain that we use for planning and executive function, so the smart bit, if you like. And it's a real puzzle to know what echidnas are using that smart bit for, because there's nothing really in an echidna's lifestyle that obviously requires so much smarts.
1: Well, that's an interesting point too, like so many that arise from reading your book. Are they smart or are they not? They've got a big brain, but they're also very solitary, and brains in part and smartness relates to communication among themselves, but they don't appear to cluster in big groups generally, do they? Yeah. But they do communicate, don't they, in some form? They're not a silent creature as was long thought.
0: Yeah, they do occasionally use audible communication. So there is some soft grunting and cooing that goes on, particularly around the breeding season. So it's possible they use more sound than we originally thought. But certainly their predominant form of communication is through chemical senses. They have a huge array of scents that they produce, so chemical signals that they leave on their latrine sites or marking their territories. And it's possible that that complicated world of you know, chemicals that they live in is what's taking up all their effort with their brains. They may be using that to map their environment or using other signals to map their environment. It's a very difficult thing for us to really comprehend, because we don't use those signals at least in a conscious way. We are sensitive to them, but we're not aware of what's going on. So who knows, but certainly there's something complicated in an echidna's world that we haven't quite picked up on, because they do show quite impressive cognitive skills when psychologists test them using very strange tests, but they perform very well, and they've got really good memory, very good long-term memories, and they're a very long-lived animal for their size. So, you know, perhaps they just need to remember a lot.
1: Yes, and another part of their sensory equipment, if you like, aside from olfactory and smelling, as you've said, they're remarkably equipped with electromagnetic sensors, aren't they?
0: Yeah, so that seems to be a really distinctive feature of the monotremes. So that is one thing that pops up in the fossil record, is that they all seem to have this great big bundle of nerves that run down their snout, and presumably that is related to electroreception, which is highly developed in the platypus. So electroreception works best in water. So platypus have got a huge capacity for picking up the electrical currents in their prey and finding prey in water. But it's not completely disappeared in echidnas. They are also capable of using that. And that may be why they always keep their snout a little bit wet and snotty. They don't like it drying out.
1: And with bubbles. Yeah,
0: with bubbles, yeah. So they are a bit famous for blowing snot bubbles, but there's a good reason for that. They also always keep their, I'm told that they always keep their nose covered if they're sunbaking. They never have that out in the sun. So, that's a quite remarkable piece of equipment. And it does mean that they can, you know, scientists have done experiments to show that they can find a charged battery versus a flat battery. So they can clearly use it in a terrestrial environment as well, particularly through the soil, which is, you know, probably still a bit moist.
1: Well, of course, one of the particularly remarkable features of their anatomy and construction and reproduction is the genitalia, which is quite an amazing feature and gives rise to most interesting sexual equipment and performance, doesn't it? It's quite unique.
0: It does indeed. I mean, it's really ironic, really, because echidnas are very, very difficult to sex. I remember when I worked as a zookeeper, it's nearly impossible to tell whether you've got a male or a female. They do have spurs, the same as platypus, but sometimes females have the spur on their leg as well. Sometimes males don't, so it's not 100% guarantee. And those spurs, unlike the platypus, are not poisonous, so they just seem to be used for scent marking. But, yeah, the genitalia is all tucked away until it's the mating season. But when it emerges, it's pretty spectacular.
1: because it is, again, an amazing feature, isn't it, in terms of the male sexual equipment, the penis, the nature, the structure of it, and the whole question of the sexual act itself, a little under behaviour around it.
0: Mm. Yeah, well, I'm sure people have seen videos or photos of echidna trains. That's become very popular recently, and they are quite remarkable. So during the mating season, especially in environments where there are quite a few echidnas, you'll often see a female being followed by a long train of enthusiastic males, and that's kind of part of their mating ritual, that the female just trundles along and ignores them all until finally she concedes to pause and mate with one of them. And then there's a whole ritual around the mating itself and how that takes place. But the males certainly seem to have a lot of competition with each other going on, because they are very well equipped with a penis that's one-fifth their body length, so quite large. And it did puzzle scientists at first, because it's a bit like a long pink column with four rosettes on the end. And it seemed a little too large for its purpose. And it was only recently discovered that actually what the echidnas do, the male echidnas, only erect half of the penis at any one time. And they alternate sides between activities. So it's one side has a go and then the other side has a go. So effectively it's a two-headed penis.
1: So much of the intriguing information in your book. These chapters are just fascinating too. I'd never heard about these. Well, I've heard about the trains, I guess, but I love there's a description in there of them trooping around a tree in a big circle and digging holes deeper and deeper and throwing different males out, and which seemed a whole remarkable process that they were involved in as well. But also, did I read this correctly, that they mate back to back, or did I read that incorrectly?
0: No, usually what happens is that the female lies on Kangaroo Island, that she seems to hold onto a bush, and the male circles around and sort of digs a trench around, sometimes more than one male. But then they will often just dig underneath her a little bit and tuck themselves underneath the back end of the female and mate that way. So there's a little bit of variation there, but that generally seems to be the way. So it's sort of on the side and underneath. But it does require quite a lot of courtship. You've got to get all those spines to lay down and relax, because nothing's happening if they're up and in a defensive position.
1: Fascinating. And then, of course, wonderful discussion there in the book, and so readable, about motherhood and raising the little ones. I was intrigued that nominally they've been called Joeys, have they? But I love this word, puggle.
0: Yes. So puggles become quite popular. I think that sort of really came about with Peggy Rismiller's research on Kangaroo Island, and that there is some evidence that it's a very old English term for poking in a hole and finding something strange down the bottom of a hole. And that's quite apt for an echidna, because they keep their babies down burrows, and they actually bury them underground when they're away foraging, and they only come back every 4 or 5 days to feed them. So, yes, so the term puggle specifically refers to a young that's been left in a burrow.
1: So what is the nature of the motherhood process? The little ones are left alone for long periods. What, the mothers go away to what, generate more milk? Because, as you've said, they suckle their young through the skin almost. And it's, as you said, a very rich, fat-laden milk product, isn't it?
0: Yes. So the young can consume an enormous amount of milk in one sitting and put on a huge amount of weight. And the mother also is quite swollen with milk. It's quite interesting that, those early scientists had difficulty proving that the mothers produce milk, because when they're in milk, they are really overflowing with it. So, but I guess it's only every 5 days that they're ready to feed. But, yeah, it's a really interesting process. So the mother carries the egg for 10 days. Sometimes she stays in a burrow during that time. Sometimes she goes out and forages. And then once the egg hatches, she has a tiny little puggle attached. It's not quite a pouch. It's more of a furrow. Then the baby hangs on to the fur. But, of course, the echidnas are short-legged, so they can't wander around with a growing young hanging off them for too long. That doesn't work very well. So when they get to a certain size, and particularly when their spines start coming through, that's definitely time for them to go into the burrow. That's when she leaves them there.
1: Right. You mentioned, too, the waste product, which can be quite considerable and it's described as tubular poo. But that, too, when you look at it and read what you've written about it and the science of it is quite fascinating because it has to do with views about the nature of their stomach and the fact that people didn't even necessarily believe that they had what we would call a stomach.
0: Yes, I think that was a view that came about because platypus have a very small stomach, and that's probably because their food is, you know, soft and aquatic, so they don't really need a stomach is generally quite a muscular organ that helps grind up the food, and they don't really need that. And platypus do have quite a muscular stomach, so and it's small, but it's not particular, you know, not as small. It's quite obvious, but. The difference with monotremes is that they don't produce acid in their stomach. So the debate becomes a little bit academic after a while about whether the definition of a stomach has to include acid or not. It looks like a stomach to me, so I don't think it matters whether it's got acid in it or not. it's still a bag for holding food in place while you do something with it.
1: As we wrap up here on Innovation Talk Radio Northern Beaches with our guest Danielle Cloder, who's written this wonderful, beautifully written book, The Enigmatic Echidna, Secrets of the World's Most Curious Creature. And certainly the more I read the book, the more curious the animal became, even though you document such wonderful increasing knowledge and understanding, but it all seems to lead to even further perplexity and mystery and questions. But then there's the fundamental question that I think that you address is, why have they got the spikes? What purpose do the spikes serve in the animal kingdom and particularly for the echidna?
0: Well, I guess the interesting thing is, you know, look, obvious, it's pretty obvious that the spines are for protection, but if they're so good at protection, why don't other animals have them? So it is an interesting thing to look at the different types of animals that have spines and what they're used for. And I think the spines are also a very useful feature for thermoregulation. You know, they're a great insulator. It's a bit, you know, like having a thatched roof, I suppose. that you can erect to get air in or lay flat to block it off. So there's a whole range of interesting things happening with echidnas that just really makes them such a fascinating animal.
1: Indeed, I was intrigued by the discussion and speculation around the spikes as a defensive mechanism and the description or analysis of just why spikes might be a useful defensive mechanism in particular for echidnas given their size and shape.
0: Yeah, I think there's obviously an optimal size for spines. You know, spines are quite an investment to produce, so they're not something that you're going to produce all that effort into that armament unnecessarily. And once animals get a little bit bigger, it's not worth them doing that. Echidnas are particularly constrained because their food supply requires them to be foraging constantly. They've got a low metabolic rate, so, you know, using a lot of energy to run is not a good option for them. So there's a whole range of different factors that comes into play that makes that defensive stay-in-place option the best one for them.
1: And so as we wind up, Danielle, I just wonder, having taken such a long, detailed and fascinating look at these enigmatic echidnas, how you see their future?
0: The future, they're obviously a very adaptable creature. You know, we do need to do better on not giving them such a hard time on our roads because that is one of the biggest impacts on echidnas. But the other thing we have to be cautious of is that we just don't know how many echidnas there are, how many fewer there are now. We know that they don't like open farmland and cleared land, so, you know, they've lost a lot of habitat already. And just because there seem to be a lot of them around doesn't make them necessarily invulnerable or in a healthy population. You know, we could lose them and not even notice. So I think we do need to make sure we keep an eye on them.
1: And do you believe that they still, notwithstanding all the wonderful research that you document and the increased understanding that we have of them, that they continue to be enigmatic and can continue to be the source of interesting research, inquiry and understanding?
0: Absolutely. I mean, the one thing you can guarantee with animals is that if you study them somewhere else, they will be doing something different. And at the moment, we have really good studies from Kangaroo Island, really good studies from Tasmania, but the other parts of the country, they're less well studied, a little bit from Western Australia. But, you know, there's lots of parts of the country where they're hardly studied at all. And that would be absolutely fascinating to learn more about what they're doing in those different places.
1: Thank you, Danielle Cloder, for joining us on Innovation Talk Radio Northern Beaches to talk about your book, The Enigmatic Echidna. Thanks so much. Fascinating and beautifully written book. Thanks.
0: Thanks so much for having me. It's been great to talk to you.
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0: You're listening to Radio Northern Beaches. Right now, it's 15 degrees at Terry Hills.
1: Australia, the lucky country. We've got all of the best things. We've got Holden. We've got meat pies. We've got great beer. One of the best things of all, we've got Radio Northern Beaches, 88.7, 90.3.

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2: Yeah, sure. 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
1: That's great to hear, but I work on Saturday. 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
3: 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I'm Chrissy Mack. Stick around as we dive into another hour of great tracks and local chat. This week, we're diving deep into the salt-washed, sun-soaked sounds that have put our peninsula on the global map. Today is a celebration of our local legends, the artists who started right here in our backyard and are now conquering the world, plus those who found a spiritual home in our surf. From our local Northern Beaches venues to the international festival circuits, our local talent is currently on fire. We've got a great show lined up for you today, including a look at who's currently on the road and who's topping the charts. So let's kick things off with a high energy set featuring the raw power of Newport and the psychedelic grooves of the peninsula. We're starting strong with Dear Seattle, a band that perfectly captures the local indie rock grit. They've been a staple in Australia's festival circle all through 25 and 26, including a massive set at Splendor. Following them is Eagle Eye Cherry. While his roots are international, he's a familiar face around Avalon and Whale Beach. He's currently preparing for a huge international tour in July. And finally, the kings of the cruisy psych, Ocean Alley. These local boys are arguably our best exports right now, currently mid-tour in North America after Tangerine was shortlisted for APRA Song of the Year. So here is In My Head, Rising Sun and Tangerine.

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Well, if you've spent any time on the beaches circuit, you know this next sound. Winston's Surf Shirt has successfully defined a whole new genre, blending R&B, funk and soul into the unique Us. They spent the last year touring their self-titled album, Winston, which dropped in late 2025, and they're still riding that wave with a smooth, polished energy that's impossible not to move to. From that acclaimed album, here is One Sugar, followed by Turn Out the Light.

You've tuned in to listen and chat with Chrissy Mack on Radio Northern Beaches, your local community radio station run by community volunteers for our community. Well, next up, we have a band that has become a fundamental part of the Sydney music fabric. The Rubens have mastered the art of the anthem. They are currently back on the road for their 2026 regional tour, bringing their latest hits to life. They've managed to evolve from early garage rock into the sophisticated driving sound you are about to hear, a blend of soul and modern indie that keeps them at the top of the ARIA charts year after year. From their 2024 album Soda and their latest 2026 release, this is Goanna and Liquid Gold.

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1: You've tuned in to listen and chat with Chrissy Mack on Radio Northern Beaches, live streaming on rnb.org.au across the Northern Beaches and all over the world. 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Well, this next set features the heavy hitters. We start with Lime Cordiale. The Lembrock brothers are Newport royalty and currently headlining the Here Comes the Sun tour. They found success by staying fiercely independent and keeping their quirky, infectious beach energy alive. Then we have the Terrys, who have become honorary locals through their constant presence at venues like the DYRSL. They are currently in the middle of a massive 30-date national tour. And to round it out, the timeless Angus and Julia Stone, who continue to capture the world's heart with their Newport-born folk magic. Here is Cold Treatment, Our Paradise, and The Wedding Song.

You've tuned in to Listen and Chat with Chrissy Mack, and we're moving into the final stretch, and it wouldn't be a Northern Beaches special without the Ryans. These four mates from Barrenjoey High have had a stratospheric rise. Their debut album, Everything Every Single Day, dropped late last year and went straight to the top of the ARIA charts. They're currently touring the deluxe edition of that album, which just came out in May. We're also featuring San Cisco, who are currently touring the East Coast and playing at the Mona Vale Hotel this Friday night, May 15. It's a great example of how our local venues keep drawing the biggest names in Australian indie pop. So let's have a listen to The Ryans, Idol and Minivan, and San Cisco, Under the Light.

Before I go any further, I want to take a second to recognise the sheer scale of the success coming off our shores. Whether it's the Ryans selling out rooms in Mona Vale or Ocean Alley playing to thousands in North America, the Beaches sound is truly a global currency in 2026. But as we know, music is a conversation between cultures. While we export our surf rock, we also import a high-octane energy of the global pop scene. To lead us into our final minutes, let's pivot from the salt air of Sydney to the neon lights of Seoul. You've tuned in to Listen and Chat with Chrissy Mack on Radio Northern Beaches, your local community radio station. 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Now, we've spent the hour celebrating the incredible talent from our own shoreline. But as a music lover, you can't ignore the global waves hitting our ears. There is a genre currently taking the world and our local dance floors by storm. Originating from South Korea, K-pop is a certified craze. And this track is the perfect example of the high production energy that's dominating the airwaves right now. It might not be from the Northern Beaches, but the energy is undeniable. This is ITZY with their massive hit, Wannabe.

0: What an incredible journey through the soundscape of the Northern Beaches, from the global stages of North America with Ocean Alley to the hometown shows of the Ryans at the Mona Vale Hotel. It's clear that music coming out of our postcodes is stronger than ever. It's been a pleasure to spend the last hour with you celebrating the artists who prove that they don't need to leave the peninsula to find world-class talent. I'm Chrissy Mack and you've been listening to a special showcase of our local legends. 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I'll leave you with the salt air and the sunshine. 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

0: This catchy little number is the clog dance from a ballet called La Female Garde. 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
0: This week's new releases at United Cinemas Warriewood include The Devil Wears Prada, Michael, Project Hail Mary, Hokum, It's Never Over, Jeff Buckley, The Sheep Detectives and seven others. 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
3: Calicoma are a five-piece experimental trip rock band hailing from the depths of the Melbourne underground, writing music which draws on their love of vintage tone. Focusing on vocal melodies, intricate rhythms, and with an air of timelessness, Calicoma move from intensity to intimacy, fusing electronic and acoustic elements seamlessly in their live performance. The band engineer and mix all their own recordings in order to create a truly unique production style that plays as much a role in determining the sound as the instrument themselves.

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It's a little bit weird. 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

Well, thank you for tuning in to the program Soul Food here on Radio Northern Beaches. Coming up later tonight, we've got some other great Christian programs with Alan Dixon at 8 p.m. and followed that at 10 p.m. the church service of St. Matthew's Manly. I'll be back again next week at 6 p.m.

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1: I'm going to be doing the bottom duty.

out my message to you. 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If the scat man can do it, so can you. Everybody's saying that the scat man stutters, but does and never stutter when he sings. But what you don't know, I'm gonna tell you right now that the stutter and the scat is the same thing. Yo, I'm the scat man. Where's the scat man? I'm the scat man. Why should we be pleasing any politician? Reasons would try to cheat the seasons if they could. The state of the condition insults my intuition, and it only makes me crazy and hard like wood. Everybody stutters one way or the other, so check out my message to you. As a matter of fact, don't let nothing hold you back. 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But

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If the scat man can do it, so can you. 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Well, I'm the professor, and all I can tell you is while you're still sleeping, the saints are still weeping, because things you call dead haven't yet had the chance to be born. 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

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Different types who wear a day coat, pants with stripes and cutaway coat, perfect fits. 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

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Putting on the Ritz. Putting on the Ritz.

0: Do you enjoy escaping to the ocean? Then you'll love Crescent Swells on Radio Northern Beaches. Hi, I'm David Bell. 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

diary. It was cold today, but the sun came out later, so I went out and strolled about looking at the shops. 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

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Very, very busy show today. I'll be taking a look at the Pauline Hanson victory in the Farrow by-election. Linked to that would be the a piece on the Reform UK council election success in the UK. A joyous weekend for the right wing, I guess. A very contentious piece on the word anti-Semitism, which has been used by the very pro-Netanyahu Israel lobby against any pro-Palestinian protests. To an extent, we've now seen a guy from the Northern Beaches, I believe, actually repurposing the word on a T-shirt and being arrested, which is very interesting. I think the media haven't really focused on the most important element of that story. The only new movie I've seen is a pretty damn good Australian Charlize Theron film, Apex. And following on from the Reform UK, actually all of the pieces are in some way linked today. A look at how Keir Starmer is killing the Labour Party, if he hasn't already done so in the UK. A very different paradigm to what's happening in Australia. A couple of feature albums, and they're both relatively new, though only this one from Robin. Her ninth album, the Swedish chanteuse, Queen of Pop, if you will. Her new album, Sexistential, has come out, and this is really real. I've put a review, I will be putting a review online. 7 out of 10 I gave it. It's perfectly fine, but mid-tier Robin.

If the whole album was that strong, I think I would have given it a higher score, but it kind of exists in that pocket all the way through. Perfectly fine, no complaints about it, but probably not that consequential in her catalogue as one of the century's greatest exponents of melancholic, euphoric pop music. That's Robin, playing of a couple from Sexistential, and that was really real. The other feature album is an old album, but only about 2 years old. So I'm a huge fan of Kevin Martin, and he's been making music, Kevin Martin from the UK, since the 90s. He's most heavily associated with dub music, and not so much Lee Scratch Perry dub music, but Notting Hill Carnival Soundclash dub music. His most famous moniker is The Bug, where he released the landmark album London Zoo in around 2007. Very pulverizing industrial dub music with vocals. And then his other act is King Midas Sound, which is a lot more sort of dreamy and ethereal versions of dub, with I think a poet and a singer on it as a three piece. And I've featured loads of this music on my show. In fact, the last Bug album I knew about, Fire, a few years back, was my number one album of the year. And having lived with Machine, which I totally missed coming out, I think at the start of 2024, would have been in the running for my album of the year. It's an absolute masterpiece, I think, but very challenging and punishing. It, weirdly, for somebody that only makes instrumental music, it's his first instrumental album, as every single album, I think under virtually any moniker, has featured vocals. This one doesn't, and it creates a really weird new space. It's heavily industrial, but that's not exactly reaching out to the listener, but I'm going to play anyway. From Machine, this is Shafted.

It's punishing stuff, a bug. Another couple from the Outstanding Machine. Really says a lot about society today. I'm getting straight into it on the show because I've got so many pieces. You're with Julian on the Brown Oats and Queen Pauline, Private Plane Pauline, victorious over Labour in the Farah by-election. Susan Ley's old seat. So I'm seeing a lot of stuff online going, woohoo, we're coming for you, Albo. It's just, you muppets. So the Farah seat was occupied by the Liberal Party for 77 years. Labour do not exist in this seat. This is in no way any sort of victory over Labour. They don't even poll in this seat. Neither did the Greens. It was a battle between two independents, the Liberals and the Nationals. And once again, Queen Pauline has shown One Nation is very, very good at taking votes away from the coalition. In this case, specifically, the Liberal Party as the Nationals actually increase their vote. So there is no... So the comparison, and it's been a great weekend for the populist right wing with the Reform UK successes in the council elections in the UK and One Nation finally getting this lower house seat, which they can't do because they can only win on cumulative votes across all different electorates rather than outright wins. It's easy to make a comparison between the two, but there's no comparison between the two. The number one flaw here is that Reform UK have actually taken votes away from Labour. Not as many as is being shown, because, again, they are taking a huge amount of votes away from the Conservative Party, who also lost an enormous amount of council seats. But Reform UK are definitely taking Labour votes, no doubt about it. Maybe not a huge amount, but a large amount. Something that so far One Nation has not been shown that they are capable of doing. You want to see a real analogy between the UK election and the Australian electorate? Look at the South Australian electorate where Labour actually stood. They didn't even really stand in this election. They got like less than 1% of the vote. They don't exist there. You can't say that they beat Labour when they didn't exist there. So in South Australia, where Labour did exist, Labour won more seats with One Nation. One Nation continued to be the gift that Albo needs, because Labour aren't going backwards with the electorate at all. Even with what's going on, most people in this country are savvy enough to know that the current interest rates and inflation and cost of living can be heavily attributed to Pauline's right-hand god, Donald Trump, who she worships. So there is no One Nation path to victory because they keep beating the Liberal Party. What's truer to say is the Liberal Party have completely collapsed into irrelevance, and there's no way back. Look at every single time they appoint a new leader. Susan Ley could have been a more progressive, climate change-friendly sort of Liberal leader, but was beholden to the people that own the party now, which is the populist right. Angus Taylor's come in, and he's just hewn even more in the direction of the populist right, singing about immigration every day, trying to be Pauline Hanson, which is never going to win for him. So there's more than that going on here as well. The candidate himself, David Farley, he's only just joined One Nation. He is not some true One Nation believer at all. One Nation and Reform UK have continual problems with people joining them and leaving them after a year. This guy actually flirted with joining Labour. And so there's more than that going on here as well. The candidate himself, David Farley, he's only just joined One Nation. He is not some true One Nation believer at all. One Nation and Reform UK have continual problems with people joining them and leaving them after a year. This guy actually flirted with joining Labour. And he flirted with joining the Nationals

Barnaby Joyce felt the need to smack down in the lead up to the election. He made some really quiet, seeing comments about the state of immigration in this country and where it lies. And Barnaby Joyce came out and said, oh, no, no, he was caught up through the stress of running an election. We were actually going to ban immigration. So he's got more progressive views than I think Pauline would accommodate over a long period of time. And maybe he's got no interest. Maybe he just wants to get across the line using the One Nation brand and then become an independent. And the other thing is, this is a massive rural seat. And rural seats do not reflect urban seats at all. They often have very, very different concerns. So a guy that has only just joined One Nation, who holds views that aren't really analogous with the template of One Nation's views, has beaten the Liberals. That's not going to follow through to them beating the Labour Party, I'm sorry. But it must be said, the relentless free press that our media here and in the UK give Reform and One Nation has to have an ultimate cumulative effect. The media are our enemies here. They just give her such relentless free press every single day. It's clear that the establishment wants her to be a lot more successful. And the reason is painful. The reason is they want neoliberal economic policies above all else. They want tax breaks for the rich. They want public services privatised. Ownership of everything they can get their hands on to go to the private sector. She represents that establishment economic grift. But they've realised they can just wrap it up in one issue, which is brown people coming to my country, and people will forget every other thing and just vote for her. And they keep hammering it and hammering it in the media. You can't go one day without seeing something about Pauline. They frame everything as being, you know, every time Pauline defeats the Liberals, it's always framed as an attack on the two-party system. Despite when Labour are there contesting a seat, them still winning it by miles. So, private plane Pauline, I mean, how are working class people stupid enough to think that a woman funded by Gina Rinehart, who's heavily part of the Epstein class and the Israel lobby and MAGA billionaires, is their working class hero? For 30 years, she's done nothing but oppose anything close to voting for policies that benefit the working class. And you won't find her turning down anything that doesn't benefit the billionaire class either. So, yes, they did it. They got across the line and they won, but they didn't win against Labour. They won again against the Liberal Party. This is from last time's feature album, Angine de Poitrine, from Volume 2 and Your Zarad.

That's our floppy-nosed, anonymous French Quebec duo Alain de Poitrine, who have gone viral due to their being a duo and using a looper and wearing extremely weird outfits. That was your Zarad. From the equally recent Bon Iver Live album, one of the first, called Volume 1, and selections from music concerts 2019 to 2023, Bon Iver's six-piece band, and this track's 666.

It's from the first volume of Live Music from Bon Iver, and I think everyone is hanging on for whichever volume does their first two albums, as that focused on the middle albums that were a lot more experimental. But another fantastic song from that 666. Following on from Queen Pauline, King Nigel. You're with Julian on the Brown Note and Reform UK's amazing UK victory over the Labour Party. Now, Reform UK are the one nation of the UK, but unlike the Australian version, who are also billionaire-backed, they are actually taking Labour seats. So the council elections were held in the UK recently, and it's undoubtedly been a huge success for Nigel Farage, the architect of Brexit and the beholden king of populist right-wing politics in the UK, despite being a posh Tory. So what does it all mean? Well, again, Reform UK get relentless press all of the time from the establishment. And so does One Nation in Australia. So they get daily press, and they never get held accountable for anything. Nigel just got busted receiving a $5 million gift and not declaring it. For a personal gift, not for the party, for him. Anyway, It's not the whole story what happened that Labour got killed. For a start, Labour got killed in Scotland and Wales, but not by Reform. So they've lost Wales for the first time in 100 years. And that was to the Welsh Party, and I think in Scotland, the Scottish Party outdid Reform UK and won over Labour there. So it's basically the English heartland, the Brexit-voting English heartland, that has is turned increasingly towards Reform UK. Now, they did take votes from Labour, and it's very easy to look at this statistic and make an assumption. At this point, Reform UK have gained 1,451 seats, and Labour have lost 1,496 seats. It's very easy to draw a parallel and say that Reform have just replaced Labour. But that isn't quite true when you add the other parties to the mix. The Conservatives lost 563. All of those seats went to Reform. So it certainly wasn't just the Labour losses that went to Reform at all. There were 563 of those 1,400 were from the Conservative Party. Secondly, the Greens won 441 extra seats. Now, those definitely did come from Labour. And then you've got the Liberal Democrats are also going to be picking up Labour votes. They gained another 150 on top of what they've got. So there's a mix here going on. There's definitely Labour seats that have been taken by Reform, but there are also Labour seats that have been taken by the Lib Dems and the Greens, and they're also a very large number of Conservative seats that went to Reform. So it's not entirely that picture. The other is only a third of council seats were contested. So while an extra 1,451 seats is a lot, there are 20,000 seats in the council elections, and only a third of them were up for election. It's a really weird paradigm now, because in the UK and Australia, there are some opposite things going on. So in both countries, the Conservative Party, called the Liberal Party in Australia, have just collapsed, absolutely collapsed. But Labour remain really, really strong in Australia. In Australia, the greatest gift to the Labour Party is One Nation, because they keep winning Conservative votes. So they're taking votes off of the main Conservative Party, the Liberals. In the UK, it's a different paradigm. The greatest gift to Reform UK is Keir Starmer's Labour. Keir Starmer is so on the nose, and I'm going to do a piece on him. Keir Starmer is actually on the nose more with Labour voters than any other voting bloc. It's like parachuting in this Tory into your Conservative neoliberal into your party that opposes everything you stand for, and you hold your nose and vote so that the Conservatives don't get in. But they did get in because he is a massive neoliberal Tory.
The biggest con job about this Reform UK con job is how the working class have switched to Reform. Now, I'm not saying it hasn't happened. I'm saying there's a section of the working class in the UK that have been brought up their whole lives with the Sun newspaper, the Daily Mail, the Daily Express, the Daily Telegraph, and so on, that are relentlessly anti-Labour and relentlessly pro-populism, right-wing populism based around immigration. So both in Australia and the UK, it's brown people is like the deciding characteristic of their voting base. But why would any work? Since I was young in the UK, I've never understood why the working class would think rich posh Tories would represent their working class interests the best. These people are billionaire Epstein class elitists. All of their policies outside of immigration are policies that if the Conservative Party could get away with, they would be offering. But they've managed to wrap it in this fear of the brown person to enable the voter to forget every other issue. The main one being the NHS and the fact that the MAGA billionaire class in America have wanted to get their hands on the British public healthcare system and privatise every last bit of it. They've been privatising it from the inside for years, but it's always been a Rubicon because the British public will never vote for anyone that wants to get rid of the NHS unless they become this monobloc who just want to vote against immigrants and then they give up absolutely everything. And the other thing is half these Reform UK people are ex-Tories. They're from, like, their front bench and their main players are all from the same Conservative government that they say ruined the country. You've got people that were endemic in building their these immigrant hotel systems in the UK, now actually at Reform UK complaining about the things they personally did. All we're going to get from Reform is endless tax breaks for billionaires and deregulation for the billionaire class and anti-working class policies. And working class people are going to vote for them. And how do you not instinctively know that? I mean, before he decided to stand, it's now come out that a foreign crypto billionaire paid Nigel Farage $5 million. And then he decided to stand and he didn't declare that. Now, if a Labour person has a second mortgage, the UK's media will spend 6 weeks excoriating them until they leave office. With Nigel, it's just like, oh, $5 million. Shh. They're just like, and they're just grifters. I mean, they really are just massive MAGA bootlickers. As Israel first as you can get, they are beholden to the Israel lobby. Now you've got this very unsightly thing of the parties, both One Nation and Reform, having massive anti-Semitism problems that the media doesn't care about. They care about the anti-Semitism problems of Labour because of the pro-Palestinian support, not the fact that they've got actual neo-Nazis in their background. I mean, be careful who you make friends with. But there's a really interesting facet to them winning these councils. For a start, they haven't won majorities in most of these councils. They've won about 8 councils, maybe more than that by now, but about 8 councils, 8 or 9, where they have a majority. The rest, they don't have a majority in these new councils where they've won seats. So effectively, they'll be governed by a coalition of independents and Reform UK. Now, the great thing about this for people that don't want to see Reform UK succeed is all these people are total chancers. They've got no discipline. They often last with the party for 1 or 2 years and then blow up in flames or have dodgy pasts or decide, as one of them did, to quit on the day one because he wanted to go on holiday. That just happened. So the worst possible people to have in charge of a boring municipal job like a councillor, where they will become unstuck. They don't have any acumen to do the job, most of them. And they don't have any interest in doing the job. They just want to do talking points where they talk about immigration instead of the minutiae of actual day-to-day council work. So it's a good couple of years away from an election in the UK. And they're going to have 2 years of these Reform councillors running amok. It's not going to be a good look for them.
But it is a terrible look for the British councils, because they're going to be governed by these absolutely hopeless people that, instead of fixing your drains or building your roads or funding your hospitals or doing whatever else they should be doing, will probably be looking for DEI hires and, you know, trying to remove pride flags from council buildings and any other culture war they've got, which is a lot less popular than you think it is. But with such relentless establishment support across billionaire class, across the media, there's no doubt that reform will be eating into the Labour vote, because we have the weakest ever UK Labour Party. And it's so toxic to be Keir Starmer that they will undoubtedly win seats from him. And it's a mono voting bloc. You can tell them all of these economic problems that are going to come packaged with reform, and they don't care. They care about brown people. Anyway, well done, Nige. This is David Bowie from Heroes, my favourite David Bowie album, and V2 Schneider. Fades in slowly, as John Peel once said.

That's the maximalist version of the equally classic predecessor, Low, from the album Heroes from Bowie. That was V2 Schneider and featuring Swedish singer Robin's latest album, Sexistential. And this, another of the high points on the album, Talk to Me.

I've got through two pieces already on the show, so I'm aiming to get to the Fabled Five, something that I always relentlessly fail to do. So I've still got a movie review. Maybe I'll put that in the middle of these relentlessly heavy political pieces. I'll probably do a review of Apex soon. And still to come, a look at the, I think, Northern Beaches guy that was arrested for anti-Semitism, and how the main story hasn't been focused on by the media there. And Keir Starmer, a whipping boy on this show for many years, actually. So a look at him after the council elections in the UK. Great to see Bob Mould is relaunching Sugar, an incredible three-piece from the 90s. Copper Blue, I've got a review online of that, a masterpiece. But all three of their albums were fantastic. And they only existed for a few years and disappeared, but they've come back and they're touring again. So before he was in Sugar, and outside of his solo work, he's most known as one of the main members of Husker Du, alongside Sonic Youth and the Pixies. Husker Du were the holy trinity of what would become American alternative guitar music. Thanks, phone. So I'm going back to Husker Du, New Day Rising from the mid-80s, and my favourite song of theirs, Girl Who Lives on Heaven Hill. Noisy.

Now, it's from when alternative rock in America just didn't really exist. It was the hair metal era. Husker Du and the band leader, one of the two main band leaders of Husker Du, Bob Mould, has relaunched his Sugar project from the 90s, another superb band. I'm featuring the probably near 2 years old album, Machine by the Bug. So another slice of industrial noise. This is Vertical.

0: That's Kevin Martin, a.k.a. The Bug, and Vertical, Never See You Again, from the album Machine. You're with Julian on the Brown Notes, and in the midst of all this political talking, a review of a film, Apex, which I was pleasantly surprised by. So Baltasar Kormákur from Iceland is a very interesting director, a very prolific one. I've not seen his Icelandic films, of which there are numerous, but I have seen an interesting branch of Hollywood movies that seem to have nothing to do with each other. The Deep wasn't bad. I seem to remember quite liking that one. Two Guns was a bit of a mess. That was that Mark Wahlberg and Denzel or something like that? But I did really like Everest. So that was a film about the deaths of about 18 climbers when there was a terrible storm on Mount Everest. Looked amazing, and this is definitely a follow-up to that. And I don't think I've seen much of what else he's done, but Apex has come out. He's done so many films. And it's a Charlize Theron Australian outback adventure. So at the start of the film, we get Charlize Theron, who's shown to be extremely reckless, an adrenaline junkie that climbs mountains. And her boyfriend, who you immediately know is about to die, is Eric Bana. And the fact that he isn't mentioned as one of the cast members in most of the cast lists, and he's such a big name actor, you know that he's not long for this world. And also the fact that there's two people climbing on a mountain, and you just know that that is the formation of what's coming in the movie, that they're not going to make it. It's an opening that reminded me of, is it Fall? The film where the two girls climb up that enormous radio tower? Because that starts with her boyfriend falling off a cliff as well. And also there was another film which had a very similar start. I can't remember it off the top of my head. Anyway, after we go from this Norwegian wonderland of hellscape mountains, she reemerges as somebody that has put mountaineering on the back burner and is instead doing really far outback adventures, kayaking, white water stuff, and just basically being alone in the outback. And we get a kind of like a start that is virtually any American horror film, which is person who wants to go away for a weekend arrives in a small town and everyone's a bit weird. I don't know that that was a strong part of the film. And the rampant misogyny of the guys she meets is a bit cloying. It's a little bit obvious. So she goes to the local service station. There's guys that want to tell her how to do everything and are sleazy and so on. But it did sort of rub me up a little bit the wrong way. I thought that it was kind of stereotypical and obvious to have like the local guys like that. But there was another guy played by the British actor Taron Egerton. Is he British or Australian? Welsh. So neither. Kind of. Taron Egerton, who's the nice guy, who tells the big meanie guys to go away. And she goes off into the wilderness. He kind of says, you know, if you go this way, it's a quicker route. If you go this way, you can see these amazing waterfalls and everything else. So obviously she does. But at night, all these the misogynist guys turn up with their cold kangaroos and frighten her a lot at night. But then she wakes up the next day and they're gone, and she encounters, well, she realises that a lot of her stuff's gone. So she realises downstream the Taron Egerton character has a camp and he's fully into the wilderness and everything, and she's like, you know, he's I can restock you with food, I bring too much. Very quickly he turns extremely weird, and she realises that it's him that came to the campsite in the night and took all her stuff because he's wearing a wristband and so on. And then we move into a very well-used trope, which is the most dangerous game, the novel from the 1930s that's subsequently become adapted a million times, the Hunger Games and so on. Anything where a human being is the prey. And that's very much where we're at in this film. And it's Charlize Theron. Now, everything about this film is made up from very overused parts from other adventure kind of films where stuff like this happens. Cliffhanger, that was a film I was thinking of earlier. And the notion that, you know, you're being tracked through a wilderness, you've got virtually no supplies, no weapons, and you're being hunted. Which, again, I mean, that happens a bit in Cliffhanger as well. In this instance, we've just got Charlize, and once that initial setup is out of the way, the whole film is just those two people. The biggest selling point is Charlize Theron. You can say, you know, a builder working 14 hours a day does work. Does an actor do work? Charlize Theron does work. Her work rate in this film. Her physicality, her putting herself through like whitewater rapids and climbing up cliffs and so on is just amazing. I often thought she's had a really interesting career trajectory because of her genetic beauty. She would have been ripe for the rom-com universe, and she never went there. I mean, she might have appeared in one or two, but she has studiously avoided that kind of film. And then she made Monster, which established her as a very serious actress, where she won an Oscar and one of the great performances this century as well. Eileen Wozniak, or whatever her name is, the serial killer. And she has picked a mixed bag of films since that haven't really gone full-blown mainstream. And I think the natural setting for Charlize Theron is an action hero. And that really did solidify around Mad Max Fury Road. And she is hard-edged and badass in a lot of her films. And I thought Atomic Blonde definitely deserved a follow-up. I don't know what happened there. I hated the old guard, but that wasn't her fault. She was excellent in the first one, and everyone else stank, virtually. So she's outstanding. I mean, they got their money's worth with her. But the other major selling point of this film is the Australian outback. It is so beautifully shot and stunning. And, you know, the idea of the red centre is completely squashed by this incredibly interesting geographical landscape of valleys and rivers and waterfalls and forests. And a lot of greenery as well. Really interesting. Interesting that there weren't any. There were virtually no animals that want to kill you in this film. A bit unrealistic, though, I thought. It's really punchy with the action, and I thought you did a good job on the editing and the cinematography in making it feel very visceral. It kind of goes where you expect it to go, pretty much all of the way through. But there are crucially some nice twists. So the way that the two characters collide and the outcome of that collision is often not known. And it often ends with, oh, I didn't know they were going to go this way. And there are some really good moments as well. Taron Egerton, occasionally he's clunky, but overall he's committedly and physically he's convincing as a complete sociopath. And Charlize is just fantastic. So if you want a no-brainer, switch off and watch for an hour and a half of only slightly repetitive and dragging action adventure that is in a stunning, you know, this is Tourism Australia. What are you waiting for? Apart from the serial killer side. So when you've got the other guy, the hitchhiker serial killer guy, it is all red dust, and it's that. But this is beautiful scenery. Makes you want to go there. So I thought Apex definitely worth a watch. I think it was a Netflix only. And I'm going to give it a very solid 7 out of 10. Now, I think this is the last track from Johnny Cash's infamous Live at Folsom Prison album called Greystone Chapel.
1: Next song was written by a man right here in Folsom Prison. And last night was the first time I've ever sung this song. Anyway, this song was written by our friend Glenn Shirley. And
2: yeah.
1: Hope we do your song justice, Glenn. We're going to do our best.

Now this gray stone chapel here at Folsom, it has a touch of God's hand on every stone. It's a flower of light in a field of darkness.

0: have an announcement from Lieutenant Piper. Duffy, number 9047, custody office. As gentlemen here, I'd like to have stand up with a very, very proud man. He used to be many years ago a badland farmer down in Dias, Arkansas, but he's Johnny Cash's daddy, Mr. Ray Cash. I'd like to bring up a gentleman who's got something to say to Johnny Cash. A gentleman you all know, the associate warden, Mr. Faustman.
1: Come on now, steady here, steady. Good to see you, sir. You want Mr. John Cash, don't you?
2: Sort of like to, yes.
1: Johnny!
2: Johnny, a little memento from Folsom Prison.
3: That's the end of the legendary At Folsom Prison album. I don't know if that's from the re-release or not, but it's the last track. Greystone Chapel. This is from the recent Thundercat album from the US. And Walking on the Moon, the album Distracted.

That was Thundercat from his album Distracted and the track Walking from the Moon. You're with Julian on the Brown Note, and is the Israel lobby making the word anti-Semitism a badge of courage? So this is a difficult post to get through without making some very problematic statements. So in the week, a 68-year-old man from the Northern Beaches actually attended Manly Court from Killarney Heights on the Sydney's Northern Beaches. 68-year-old was arrested and charged on May 6th for wearing a T-shirt featuring a swastika outside the Royal Commission into Anti-Semitism. I don't think that the reporting of this story has touched on an incredibly watershed moment. Now, when we've seen anti-Semitism in the past and people using symbols like swastikas in Australia, they have been from the far right. They have been very, very much anti-Semitic, very anti-Jewish, and the swastika has been a weapon of choice. It's not been ironically used, it's been deliberately used. I support Adolf Hitler sort of stuff, as the neo-Nazis in Australia will proudly display the swastika. That's not what happened here, and no one is really focusing on this. So the T-shirt that he wore featured a Star of David with a swastika around it. This is the kind of visual imagery we saw Primal Scream, the UK band, get into a lot of trouble for in the UK last month, I think, where they projected on stage the Star of David and the swastika, with the inference being that the current Netanyahu government committing genocide in Gaza are the modern-day Nazis, which is obviously, given the Jewish history with the Nazis, is a hugely contentious point. Now, that's been done quite a lot. It's not a unique thing to have done, but this was outside the Royal Commission into Anti-Semitism, which appears to be much more about pro-Palestinian protesting than it does about the neo-Nazi supporters of parties like One Nation. Really contentious point. Now, that's been done quite a lot. It's not a unique thing to have done. This was outside the Royal Commission into Anti-Semitism, which appears to be much more about pro-Palestinian protesting than it does about the neo-Nazi supporters of parties like One Nation. What it says...

to the Israel lobby has spent so much energy trying to reframe anti-Semitism from being the neo-Nazis of the modern era to being the pro-Palestinian protesters or anyone that criticizes Zionism or anyone that criticizes Benjamin Netanyahu or the actions of Israelis IDF military as being anti-Semites. So now people are actually using the term anti-Semite as a badge of courage. You're going to call everyone that's pro-Palestinian and against Netanyahu's government an anti-Semite? Fine, we'll use that word. This is a huge paradigm shift. So people are sick and tired of being told that they're anti-Semites because they don't support Benjamin Netanyahu or they don't support the Zionist project. And that's what the Australian Royal Commission in Anti-Semitism, the Israel lobby side of it, is trying to relentlessly push it to be about that pretty much alone. So they can shut up people criticising Netanyahu. They don't actually even care about anti-Semitism because they're making their bed with people like Pauline Hanson. So they've really lost their way because for 70 years, anti-Semitism was a very loaded term. It was apart from and in a special class of racism post-World War II. It meant a certain group of things about how a racist will behave and that they came from, at that time, the most red, learned nation on earth, Germany, and one of the biggest economies and most powerful militaries in the world in Germany, that these very advanced folk would then actually harbour these views and turn them into a Holocaust. Which I completely believe. I am not a Holocaust denier at all, in any way. In fact, I'm one of those people that says never again means never again, not that you can't criticise Netanyahu or you're a Holocaust denier. It's rubbish. So if people are now starting to use the term anti-Semitism, okay, I'm going to wear it as a badge of honour because if I'm not being called that, then am I really doing enough for supporting the or opposing the genocide in Gaza and the ethnic cleansing of the West Bank and the occupation of Lebanon and the bombing of Iran and so on and so on. So they are shameful in the fact that they're actually denuding the term anti-Semitism from its original meaning to the extent where people are now using it as a badge of courage. So I think the media hasn't really focused a lot on that. They have lost their way so bad. And now we see that the, is it Hasbro, the public relations team at Camp Netanyahu, have asked for another $700 million to spam the internet with pro-Israel material. This is money being spent doing the opposite. Already before that money has landed, we are being spammed daily with comments about how people that are pro-Palestinian are actually really anti-Semites. It's having the opposite effect. And if you're going to spend another $700 million browbeating people that are opposed to genocide, it's going to have the opposite effect. All you have to do is look at any story that does this and tells you why it's actually the left that are massive racists because they don't support Netanyahu. It's all laugh reacts. No one buys it anymore. So simply doing more of it is just reinforcing the notion that the Israel lobby has control of Australia, the UK and US politics and media. And stuff, you know, you've got the Daily Telegraph in the UK now operating as virtually it's a one-issue paper, which is to promote the Netanyahu government and to attack anyone that opposes it. There's never been a bigger disconnect on this issue between politicians, the media, and the reader, who has gone beyond this. They want to improve Israel's image by spending $700 million on internet advertising. I think you could improve Israel's image a lot better by stopping committing genocide. I think that might go a long way. Stopping eradicating southern Lebanon from containing any Muslims. Stopping the ethnic cleansing of the West Bank, stopping punitive wars against people like Iran, stopping bombing

at will Syria and Yemen and never being held accountable by anyone on the international stage, apart from people like Spain and Francesca Albanese, who should have won the Nobel Peace Prize last year. And you know what? Torturing and murdering children is not going to do your image very good either. Maybe they could look at those things instead of press. All it is screaming the same thing, $700 million louder, but the public are already wise to it. You can't put that genie back in the bottle. This is from one of the great albums of the first 5 years of the decade, I think. My Morning Jacket, who took an enormous move away from their good home country southern fried rock music to a more electronic produced album, Zed, which was outstanding. And this, probably the highlight of it, It Beats For You.

They are still going. I think they did a few classic albums in a row, and Zed was the last of those, and they kind of lost it after that. Terrific live band as well. My Morning Jacket, and that's from Zed, and It Beats For You. The last one from one of the two feature albums, Sexistential by Robin, and this one, Light Up.

Oh, a Eurovision vibe. That's a different story. And that was Robin, Light Up from Sex Essential. And going back to the start of the century, or maybe even the end of the 90s, I can't remember which, either 99 or 2000, the landmark legendary album, The Soft Bulletin from the Flaming Lips, and Suddenly Everything Has Changed.

What an amazingly unique song that is, and it's full of like this weird existential dread. Suddenly everything has changed from the Flaming Lips soft bulletin. And it's a big moment because I always say that I'm going to do five pieces on this show and I never get there, but I actually have. You're with Julian on the Brown Notes, and Keir Starmer has killed the Labour Party. Keir Starmer, being the UK Labour Party leader and Prime Minister of the UK, has destroyed his own party from within. So we just had the council elections in the UK where Reform so far have gained 1,400 seats and Labour have lost about 1,400 seats. Not to Reform specifically, but also to the Greens and the Liberal Democrats, and the Reform vote has got another near 600 Tory seats as well. But it's still absolutely devastating, and they definitely lost seats to Labour. These are council elections, so to put it in perspective, there's about 20,000 council seats, and only about a third of them were up for grabs. But when Jeremy Corbyn, the man that Keir Starmer replaced after a multi-year campaign to have Jeremy Corbyn removed, when he lost something like 90 seats, the press went for him that this was an existential crisis for Labour. Keir Starmer's going to lose well over 1,000 seats. And, I mean, it's a writing-on-the-wall moment. I mean, Keir Starmer was dead on arrival, really. The establishment killed Corbyn. He represented, you know, taxing the rich, workers' rights, and opposition to genocide, which was three things they wouldn't countenance, and Keir Starmer didn't. So they made damn sure they got rid of Keir Starmer and put Jeremy Corbyn and put Keir Starmer in his place. But he was dead on arrival. Since day one, he's been an absolute disaster. And he doesn't inspire people to vote Labour, and he never did. He won an election, and like Tony Blair, people will always hold it up as being this amazing thing. It was the lowest voter turnout since 1928, when modern voting began in the UK. So that's not very inspiring. It was very much a case of the UK finally rejecting the Boris Johnson era Conservative Party. And he's got a lot of character traits that are completely, like, he's got the worst instincts and judgment I've seen from a political leader. He always manages to choose the wrong path, but specifically a path that will offend his own voters and reward voters that don't like him. He's really quite spineless. He's very brittle as well. He doesn't seem to be very able to take criticism. He backflips all the time. He just continually changes path. You saw that on the Iran war. Oh, wow, Keir Starmer's actually taking the right path for once. Oh, now he's letting the Americans use British Air Force bases. And he's a really bad communicator. And he's very punitive towards that Jeremy Corbyn part of Labour, which is the true Labour Party. The left-wing Labour Party. He has punitively removed as many of those people from the party, which has had a massive knock-on effect on the Labour vote. There's nowhere for the Labour voter to go. Well, to the Greens or to the Liberal Democrats. And he's killed Labour for Israel more than anything else. He is absolutely bought and paid for. Let's not forget how embroiled he is in the choice of Peter Mandelson, one of the Blair architects of Jeremy Corbyn's downfall, appointing him the American ambassador to the UK, and then Mandelson being up to his neck in the Epstein scandals and being removed, nominated by Keir Starmer. He's turbocharging what happened to Biden and Harris, which is his relentless support for Netanyahu, is a Rubicon where people won't hold their noses and vote for Labour anymore. And he's doing it in ways that he's never been asked and that always seems to attack the Labour voter, like banning Palestinian action in the UK, trying to ban marches, always, always taking the side of the Israel lobby, and the Israel lobby being the Netanyahu lobby, really. And the Israel lobby is just doing incredible damage to British politics because they were integral in removing Jeremy Corbyn. And we could have had the best Labour leader of my lifetime as the Prime Minister of the UK, and it would be a very different country.
But they were massively behind Brexit. They were happy for Brexit to come in. They were happy for Boris Johnson to become the Prime Minister and everything else that followed. And now they're doing the same with Reform UK. Nigel Farage has been busted for being an anti-Semite when he was young. Well, that's not a surprise, is it? But they're on his side. They're fully on his side. And the whole, you know, the whole post Tony Blair is the father of Keir Starmer. Everyone talks about how he won an election. He won three elections. Well, he went backwards from the first election and started losing seats because he was up to his neck in support for the Iraq war at that point. Another thing that Labour voters didn't want to have anything to do with. And Keir Starmer's been the same. And he's economically neoliberal as well. He's really not gone near any form of structural economic reform in the UK. It's just been business as usual in the middle of this cost of living crisis that once again the wealthy elite have managed to blame on immigrants, particularly brown immigrants, when it's been decades of neoliberal economics that have caused it all, have caused people not to have any money or job security or be able to afford a house is down to them, and they've managed to convince the public yet again that it is in fact it brown people coming into their country. And he's a relentless ass-kisser of Donald Trump as well, another thing that no one wants. Even when Donald Trump bashes him publicly and humiliates him, he's still back there. And this is the worst time to be a Trump backside kisser, to be honest. And he won't go near rejoining the European Union, which is something that a majority, a vast majority now, over 60% of Britons want. They know that Brexit was a complete failure, and yet Reform are rising massively in the polls on the back of everything that they said 10 years ago, doing the same trick again, and it's working again. I think now there's just no one in the Labour Party in the UK that is there to take over from Keir Starmer. He has to go. He's become toxic enough that he could never turn it around. But who else is going to come in? They had a night of the long knives. Keir Starmer basically eradicated anyone like Jeremy Corbyn from the Labour Party. That's the only way back for them. You've got these splintered groups like your party, the Corbyn Party, or the Greens and the Liberal Democrats and so on. But they would have to unite against Reform, who are turning into a monobloc. There's no one in Labour to take over from Keir Starmer that isn't just a lot like Keir Starmer. All they can hope for is that they're a better communicator, and that's not going to win them the next election. It's really, really sad because for the only time in modern history, the Conservatives in the UK are completely beaten. This should be a golden era for Labour. They could have won. They could have such a massive majority for so many years if they had Jeremy Corbyn's policies. But instead, they're doing the opposite. And they're turning Labour voters away. And Labour voters aren't going to come back for someone who's a bit like Keir Starmer. I can't see a way out of it. They should be winning elections at a canter with their main opposition toast. Instead, it's difficult to see how they can win against absolutely no major party. Reform wouldn't be considered a major party. They'd be considered a major party if they won hundreds of seats they don't actually have, which would be a unique paradigm in modern political history. But they should be walking everything at the moment, and they're not. They're going backwards against virtually no one. I mean, the Greens are Labour for most Labour voters now. And unlike One Nation in Australia, the Labour Party is going to lose seats to Reform directly. It's really sad because since Thatcher, the UK has been denied ever having a truly great Labour leader, a Labour government that hasn't been like this economic neoliberal elitist establishment version of the Labour Party. The first few years of Blair being in power were probably not like that, but it changed pretty quickly when he wed the UK to George W. Bush. We need someone like completely fearless to take over the Labour Party and push it in directions that the current establishment of the Labour Party are completely opposed to.
But it's Keir Starmer has hollowed out the Labour Party from the inside. He's the enemy within. This is from The Bug. I've been featuring the album, and from the album Machine, this is Departed.

maybe not everyone's cup of tea, but yeah, I've been absolutely adoring this album, which I shamefully missed. Given that The Bug had, the previous album by The Bug, Fire, was my number one album of the year, and I didn't even notice that Machine came out, I think, at the start of 2024. Maybe I was away doing other things at that point. But yeah, I've been listening to it an awful lot. That was Departed from that album, but I think it's very, very industrial, but there's a head noddingness to it that, if you like that kind of thing, it kind of makes it a little bit more appealing and quite surprising as well that the guy's first, it's his first, as at least under the Bug moniker, the first instrumental album that he's made, given that he doesn't do any vocals himself, but he always has a raft of vocalists and poets and everyone else on his albums. I've got to kill a minute. Is there anything interesting? I was actually going to do a piece on today about Christopher Nolan's The Odyssey. I wanted to watch the trailer, because trailers never lie. I mean, 99% of films, you can tell if they're going to be good or bad from a trailer. There's something about the tone of a trailer that gives you the tone of the overall movie. So you can sort of see the individual scene on scene that this isn't holding together well. And that certainly was the case with Tenet by Christopher Nolan, which ended up as my number one worst film of that year. And the follow-up, Oppenheimer, was my number one best film of the year. So he's in a select group that have gone from top to bottom of my film lists. I just really worry that this film is going to have a lightweight tone because of the relentlessly lightweight populist actors in it, and I'm kind of expecting that. So I'll give it a go, and I'll review this trailer next time. I'm feeling it's going to be a 6 out of 10. Anyway, I played the epic track Hercules and Love Affairs Blind recently, which featured an incredible vocal by none other than Anoni, now but then called Anthony, of the very successful act Anthony and the Johnsons, but they then became Anoni and do solo music. And I played the original Hercules and Love Affair featuring Anthony a couple of months back, but I forgot this existed, and I always end on an epic, so this is the Frankie Knuckles remix of Blind. Adios.

0: 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Then you'll love Crescent Swells on Radio Northern Beaches. 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

Hello and welcome to the Classical Hour. My name's David Stewart Hunter, and for the next hour we'll be hearing a selection of classical music pieces on the theme of travel. I've tried to assemble a variety of travel modes, ranging from walking to riding to sailing and more. We'll be hearing music from Mozart, Gershwin, Prokofiev, Smetana, Offenbach, Villa-Lobos, Sarti, Bergen, Mendelssohn and Honegger, plus Handel, with whom we begin. Well, Handel's water music was composed at the request of George I, who asked Handel to prepare a concert on the River Thames. Accordingly, at about 8 p.m. on a July evening in 1717, the king and several aristocratic guests boarded a barge at Westminster. Alongside them was a second barge with 50 musicians. As the rising tide floated the barges upstream to Chelsea, the musicians played Handel's water music. Well, the king briefly disembarked at Chelsea, then came back to the barge for the return journey. Well, King George was so delighted with Handel's music that he asked for it to be repeated 3 times during the trip. So by the time the trip ended, which was well after midnight, the musicians really had earned their fee. So the water music comprises a variety of short pieces arranged into 3 suites in different keys. We're going to hear the Alla Hornpipe from suite number 2.

Handel's Water Music, Suite No. 2, a la Hornpipe. Well, 3/4 of a century after George I floated up the Thames to Handel's music, Mozart's comic opera Così fan tutte had its premiere in Vienna. Well, the opera itself is firmly set on dry ground, but in the first act, the two young protagonists embark on board ship, supposedly going off to war. Their fiancés and their older male friend send them off with a beautiful trio, Suave sia il vento, may the wind be gentle. The music and the harmonies reinforce that sentiment.

Suave sia il vento, from Mozart's Così fan tutte. Our next piece again reflects a calm passage by water, this time on a gondola in Venice. The barcarolle Belle Nuit, ou Nuit d'Amour, is the big number in Jacques Offenbach's 1881 opera, The Tales of Hoffmann. This duet for soprano and mezzo is a song about love and the beauty of the night. It's sung on this recording by Joan Sutherland and the French-Canadian mezzo, Huguette Tourangeau.

And that was the Barcarolle from The Tales of Hoffmann by Offenbach. 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Well, before we move on to other modes of travel, a final piece illustrating travel by water. Mendelssohn's Hebrides Overture, often referred to as Fingal's Cave. Well, Mendelssohn, who was born in Hamburg, was an intrepid traveller, despite his delicate health. In 1829, he went on a tour of the Scottish Highlands and Islands and was inspired to write a tone poem describing what he saw. Well, Fingal's Cave is a basalt cave on the island of Staffa, some 80 kilometres off the northern coast of Scotland. The work was premiered in 1833, and it remains one of Mendelssohn's most popular short pieces.

Mendelssohn's Hebrides Overture, otherwise known as Fingal's Cave. Well, now we move to travel by horseback, and Geoffrey Bergen's stirring piece, The Hunt, from his incidental music for Brideshead Revisited, which was televised in 1981. Well, Bergen was an English composer of many serious works, of which his Requiem is probably the best known. But also, he was well known for highly memorable music accompanying famous TV serials like Brideshead and Tinker Tailor Soldier Spy. He died in 2010. Well, here is the music for The Hunt.

Hunt, from Jeffrey Bergen's incidental music to the TV series Brideshead Revisited. Now we're going to move to another final water reference, though in this case the travel involved is the journey of the river Vltava from its source in the Bohemian Forest to Prague, and then goes on to join the river Elbe. The Moldau, to give the piece its English title, is the second of six tone poems composed by Bedrich Smetana under the title of Ma Vlast, My Fatherland, and it was first performed in 1875. The Moldau is the most frequently performed of the six parts, and we're just going to hear an excerpt from it. Sadly, Smetana became totally deaf before the work was complete, so he never heard it played. Remarkably, for most of the last years of his life, he died in 1884, he continued to compose.

And that was an excerpt from Vultava, part of Smetana's major work, Mavlast, and it was played by the Sydney Symphony Orchestra, conducted by Edo De Waard. Well, you're listening to The Classical Hour with David Stewart Hunter on Radio Northern Beaches, broadcasting on 88.7 and 90.3 FM, streaming live on our website rnb.org.au and on the smartphone apps TuneIn Radio and Community Radio Plus. Well, now, a change of pace, as it were, to travel on foot, and a leap forward in time to the 1930s. Walking the Dog was written by George Gershwin in 1937 for a Fred Astaire Ginger Rogers musical, Shall We Dance? In the film, the music accompanies a sequence of walking a dog on board a luxury liner. Most of the score from the film is still unpublished, but the film music is available. Here is Walking the Dog.

Sounds as though the dog or its owner was getting a bit tired towards the end. That was George Gershwin's Promenade, Walking the Dog. Well, in the same decade that Gershwin was writing his film score, the Brazilian composer Heitor Villa-Lobos was putting together his orchestral suite Bachianas Brasileiras, or Bach-inspired Brazilian pieces. As the name suggests, Villa-Lobos's work applied the Baroque style of J.S. Bach to Brazilian folk and popular music. The final movement of Bachianas Brasileiras No. 2 is a toccata, subtitled The Little Train of Caipira. The music's just a small steam locomotive chugging through the countryside with sound effects of the train and its passengers, finally slowing down as the train reaches its destination.

What a wonderful evocation of a train, isn't it? That was Bacchianus Brasileiras number 2, the Toccata, the Little Train of Caipira by Villa-Lobos. Well, it's the first of two train journeys in today's programme, but now back to a much slower mode of travel, walking. Eric Satie's piano compositions, Gymnopédie, were written in the 1880s. I'd always assumed from the pédie in the title and the slow tempo that gymnopédie referred to walking. In fact, I discovered that it's the French form of the Latin gymnopedia, the word for an annual ancient Greek festival where young men danced naked, or perhaps less sensationally, unarmed. Anyway, I think it suggests walking, so I'm including it in today's programme. We're going to hear the first of the three gymnopédies, this one marked lent et douloureux, slow and painfully.

And that was Gymnopédie No. 1 by Eric Satie. And you're listening to The Classical Hour with David Stewart Hunter on Radio Northern Beaches, broadcasting on 88.7 and 90.3 FM, streaming live on our website rnb.org.au and on the smartphone apps Community Radio Plus and TuneIn Radio. Well, from walking, or dancing naked if you prefer, to the Russian Troika, a sleigh drawn by three horses. In the early days of the talkies, films with sound, Sergei Prokofiev was commissioned to compose music to accompany the film Lieutenant Kijay. The music was popular, and Prokofiev was encouraged to make an orchestral suite, which had its premiere in 1934. One of its five movements depicted a fast-moving troika on a winter's day, and it does sound very Christmassy.

And that was the Troika from Prokofiev's Lieutenant Gije suite. Well, my final piece of travel music, another 20th century composition, Pacific 231 by Arthur Honegger. Honegger, who's Swiss-born but spent most of his life in Paris, was a railway enthusiast. And although it wasn't originally composed as film music, in fact it was too early for the talkies, it was written in 1923, but it has inspired two later film adaptations. Honegger's own description of the effect he was seeking was published with the score in 1923. He said, "The quiet breathing of the machine at rest, its effort in starting, then the gathering speed, the progress from mood to mood, as a 300-ton train hurtles through the dark night, racing 120 miles an hour." Well, see what you think.

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